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4: 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Hi, I'm Jen White. Today on 1A, to go or not to go to college? 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
5: Live from NPR News in Washington, I'm Ryland Barton. President Trump rejected Iran's latest proposal to end the war earlier this week. He called it unacceptable and said the ceasefire was on life support. But the White House in Tehran did not disclose details of what was in the proposal. NPR's Aya Batraoui has more on what Iran was asking for.
6: So there are new demands that didn't exist before this war, and those include, for example, an end to Israel's war on the Iran-backed Hezbollah in Lebanon, where Israel controls a huge part of the south of Lebanon, and where people are being killed daily in Lebanon. And also, some of these demands now include war reparations, a total lifting of a U.S. naval blockade out at sea that's keeping Iran from freely being able to export its oil.
5: NPR's Aya Batraoui reporting. Southern legislatures are continuing their redistricting efforts. President Trump is urging Republican-led states to draw new congressional districts to boost the party's chances of keeping control of Congress this year. Brooke Thorington of member station WRKF reports that Louisiana lawmakers are moving forward with a new map after a meeting that ended shortly before dawn today.
7: After heated debate and opposition from members of the public, a state Senate committee advanced a redistricting plan that could help Republicans flip a House seat now represented by a Democrat. Under the plan, the state would have five Republican-leaning districts and one Democratic one. Democratic State Senator Royce DuPlessis opposed it.
8: Hundreds of people showed up to support the diversity and true democracy of this state, and they were ignored.
7: The bill's author said he wanted to give Republicans an advantage in the midterms. Governor Jeff Landry suspended House primaries after the Supreme Court weakened the Voting Rights Act. The plan goes before the full Senate on Thursday and the House next. For NPR News, I'm Brooke Thorington in Baton Rouge, Louisiana.
5: Public attitudes about psychedelics are shifting. More Americans say they support medical use of the substances. As NPR's Will Stone reports, the new findings also point to ongoing concerns about among likely voters about its safety.
9: It's clear the outpouring of interest in psychedelics has increased visibility. Most voters had heard about psychedelics in the news, on social media, or from conversations with friends. Close to two-thirds want to make it easier for scientists to study study the substances, and nearly half said therapeutic use should be legal. But under a third of respondents said they would like to see criminal penalties removed, and about one in four still has very negative views of people who use psychedelics. Across the survey, conservative voters were less receptive to reforms. The University of California, Berkeley survey was conducted last year before President Trump's executive order aimed at expanding research and access to the drugs for medical purposes. Will Stone, NPR News.
5: The price of food eaten at home rose 2.9% last month compared to a year earlier. High gas prices, tariffs, and extreme weather were to blame. That's the highest year-over-year inflation for the category since August 2023. This is NPR News. The U.S. military says the remains of the second Army soldier who went missing during military exercises in Morocco have been recovered. Specialist Mariah Simone Collington was 19 years old. She's the second soldier who fell off a cliff during a recreational hike in Morocco. The remains of Lieutenant Kendrick Lamont Key Jr. were recovered earlier this week. Meta is introducing an incognito mode for WhatsApp to allow private conversations with its AI chatbot. The feature aims to address privacy concerns about sharing sensitive information. Meta says messages in this mode will be processed securely, won't be saved by default, and will disappear upon exiting. Every World Cup brings a different soccer ball design. Sometimes people love it, other times not so much. As Freddie Menades reports from member station KNKX.
0: Adidas has designed a new soccer ball for each World Cup since 1970, starting with a traditional black and white checkered ball. Mike Waitola is the executive editor at the online publication Soccer America, and he has a theory about why this is done.
10: I think they basically want to ramp up the conversation about the ball because they're trying to sell it.
0: Former U.S. men's soccer reserve keeper Marcus Hahnemann thinks Adidas is trying to make the game better.
11: I don't know if they do, but that's their idea, right? And, you know, they're trying to keep advancing the game.
0: Adidas says the ball is designed to reflect each tournament it's used in. This year's ball features symbols for each of the three host countries, a blue star for the U.S., a red maple leaf for Canada, and a green eagle for Mexico. For NPR News, I'm Freddy Monades.
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5: This is 1A. I'm Jen White. We're discussing college and how anxiety over the job market is shaping what students and families expect to get out of a degree. We're here with John Marcus. He covers higher education for the Hechinger Report. That's an independent nonprofit news organization. Also with us, Kathleen Delasky, the author of Who Needs College Anymore? Imagining a Future Where Degrees Won't Matter. She's also the founder of the Education Design Lab. And Anish Raman, LinkedIn's Chief Economic Opportunity Officer. We're hearing from lots of you. Henry writes, I came from a family of Nigerians and Jamaicans where everyone had at least 4 degrees. I have 6 right now from universities around the world, but have not been able to find stable work in the United States because I don't have connections here. I was raised to think education was everything. No, it's who you know. Well, we want to hear from you. How did you make the decision about whether or not to go to college? If you're making that decision right now or helping a young person in your life make that decision, what factors are you weighing? Email us at 1a@wamu.org. Anish, there's a lot of anxiety right now about the job market, but the news isn't all bleak. 77% of 2025 college grads said they landed a job within 3 months of earning their degree, and that's up from 63% in 2024. That data comes from ZipRecruiter. The data also shows that more students are taking their first offer, even if it doesn't align with their long-term career goals. What's the full picture here? How tough is this job market?
6: It's tough. It's tough here. It's tough everywhere. I just got back from Europe with the book. Youth unemployment is at historic highs over there. Our data suggests that most of this is about interest rates and the macro, but the uncertainty over what AI is going to do to work is certainly adding to the mix. The conversation right now around AI and work is so charged. It's emotional. It's fueling fear. Worst of all, fatalism, that everything's figured out, that we individual workers are just along for this ride, and maybe the ride is over for entire categories of workers. That's not how this is going to work. It's why we wrote the book. Work is changing, not ending. It's changing in big ways for all of us. But what we're seeing from new grads that's encouraging is a resilience as they enter the labor market. They start with strengths. They have AI fluency to a higher degree than previous generations. They've had these tools the whole time they've been in college. They are coming into the labor market with more of an entrepreneurial mindset. Very few of them think they're going to get one job at one company and stay there until they retire. They know about the creator economy, the side hustle, the gig economy. So they are starting to be founders and be creators, in part out of self-reliance and out of necessity, feeling like they need to have more control over their career. And they're flexing these human skills that we think are going to come to the center of work. So I think that they're going to do really well over the long term because they're going to build this new world of work as they build their career in ways that's going to be harder for people in their mid-career to shift from a career ladder to what we think is going to be more like a climbing wall. But it is really tough for them right now. And if you are coming into the labor market or the parents of someone coming into the labor market, we should have extreme empathy and we should be having a more mature conversation that supports them and all workers to transition into this new economy.
5: Well, John, the AI of it all, it seems like it comes up in every

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0: Audiences can see El Último Sueño de Frida y Diego at the Met through June 5th. 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For NPR News, I'm Jeff London in New York.
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1: We have the day's top stories for you next. 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The longtime Democrat from Newton has entered hospice care and has an urgent message for Democrats.
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4: Live from NPR News in Washington, I'm Dave Mattingly. China's President Xi Jinping raised the issue of Taiwan in today's bilateral meeting with President Trump in Beijing. That's according to China's foreign ministry. It says Xi warned Trump the U.S. and China risk clashes if Taiwan is not handled well. The White House readout of the two-hour meeting does not mention Taiwan. It does say Trump and Xi agreed on the need to get the Strait of Hormuz open to commercial ship traffic. NPR's Jennifer Pack says Trump and Xi are about to sit down for a state banquet.
5: President Xi says he wants to work with President Trump to steer China-U.S. relations towards a landmark year. To show the importance of Trump's visit, the state banquet is being held at the Grand Great Hall of the People, where the two leaders started the day. According to Chinese state media, the hall can seat at least 5,000 guests. There are no details yet on what is on the menu, but the dishes typically showcase Chinese cooking styles from across the country. During Trump's last visit, he was served kung pao chicken and tongue-numbing grouper fish in hot chili oil from Sichuan province. Jennifer Pak, NPR News, Beijing.
4: President Trump has said he wants to focus on trade. Ukraine's President Volodymyr Zelensky says a massive Russian missile and drone attack on his country has left several people dead and dozens wounded. He says an apartment block in Kyiv was leveled. This is NPR News.
1: Good morning. I'm Tiziana Deering in Boston. Thanks for choosing 90.9 WBUR. In local news, drunk driving deaths are down in Massachusetts, according to the latest federal highway data. Nevertheless, WBUR's John Bender reports they accounted for more than a quarter of the state's traffic fatalities in 2024.
6: According to the National Highway Traffic Safety Administration, there were 100 fatal drunk driving crashes in Massachusetts in 2024. That's down from 112 the year prior and well below the national rate for the same period. But AAA Northeast spokesperson Mark Shieldrop says efforts to reduce these numbers are still necessary as deaths remain above pre-pandemic levels.
7: Speeding is a massive factor here, so we know that if we target speeding enforcement and address the speeding epidemic in this country, we're also going to move the needle on impaired driving crashes as well.
6: Shieldrop says the demographic makeup of impaired drivers is shifting as well, from younger drivers to those in middle age. For 90.9 WBUR, I'm John Bender.
1: The Dana-Farber Cancer Institute soon will have a new proton therapy center in its Longwood campus. Proton therapy delivers radiation with more precision than traditional treatments. The Mass Public Health Council unanimously approved the center. The plan needs one more approval to start construction this spring, with an opening date targeted in late 2027. And researchers have confirmed the first great white shark sighting of the year off Martha's Vineyard. New England aquarium scientist John Chisholm says most of the white sharks are coming back from the Gulf of Mexico.
8: They're like snowbirds, you know, like the retirees that go south for the winter. You know, they're going south for the winter, too, because the water is more preferable down there. They have food sources down there.
1: Chisholm says they matched bite marks on a dead seal to the great white after the seal washed ashore earlier this week. It's 6:33.
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1: A good night for Red Sox's Sedan Rafaela last night. He pinch hit and made a two-run homer. The Sox beat the Phillies at Fenway 3-1. That three-game series wraps tonight. They're tied. We'll see who wins. We'll also see if it happens because while there's warm weather coming our way this weekend, today rainy. Should start around midday and last through the evening commute. High today in the low 60s. Tomorrow, occasional showers, cloudy, and a solid 10 degrees colder, high only around 52. Look for sun and a warm-up over the weekend. Right now, we're in the mid-50s. Thanks for choosing 90.9 WBUR.
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0: It's Morning Edition from NPR News. I'm Steve Inskeep in Beijing.
9: And I'm Michelle Martin in Washington, D.C. Good morning. President Trump's campaign to punish big law firms will get a hearing before an appeals court today.
0: The White House is trying to yank security clearances and ban attorneys from federal buildings because the firms hired people or represented clients the president does not like.
9: NPR's Carrie Johnson has been following this legal drama, and she's here now to tell us more about it. Good morning, Carrie.
10: Good morning, Michelle.
9: First, would you describe these White House orders and then explain what the president was trying to do?
10: Yeah, President Trump's orders targeted several major law firms. He went about that several ways, using security clearances and access to government buildings, and he tried to prevent the firms from winning federal contracts with the government, too. These law firms had once employed people who investigated Donald Trump, like attorneys in the Russia probe, or they had represented causes or clients like the Democratic National Committee. Here's what the president had to say when he signed one of those orders last year.
11: This is an absolute honor to sign. What they've done is just terrible. It's a weaponization. You could say weaponization against a political opponent, and it should never be allowed to happen again.
10: Now, four of those law firms fought back in court, Wilmer Hale, Jenner and Block, Perkins Coie, and Sussman Godfrey, and they all won before judges who were appointed by Democratic and Republican presidents. But this administration says courts cannot tell the president how to handle national security clearances, and they cannot interfere with directives about building access or government contracts. Today, the U.S. Court of Appeals for the D.C. Circuit is going to hear the case.
9: How are the law firms preparing to make their case?
10: The firms are looking to Supreme Court precedent that says our justice system depends on an informed and independent bar. They're going to argue these orders violate the First Amendment and pose a severe threat to the legal profession and the rule of law. And they say in court papers, the adversarial system depends on courts hearing views from both sides. Lawyers need to be able to represent unpopular causes. They also say it's not just these law firms. Their clients have a right to a lawyer of their choice under the Sixth Amendment. Now, many nonprofit legal groups have filed friend of the court briefs to support the law firms. But people who tried to organize opposition to the Trump order say there's really been a lack of courage by other law firms and partners. Philip LaGuevara served as a prosecutor in the Watergate scandal.
12: We encountered very widespread and very frustrating reluctance on the part of partners in major law firms to sign on to anything because they were concerned or their firm management was concerned about anything that involved getting crosswise with the president.
10: LaGuevara told me firms and partners were hiding in the weeds last year when Trump signed those orders, and it's still true since he couldn't get some big-name lawyers and firms to sign briefs this year either.
9: What do you expect will happen in court today?
10: It's really odd that we are here only a couple of months ago. The Justice Department filed papers to withdraw this appeal and just take the loss. But DOJ quickly reversed course in a sign that President Trump wants to have this fight. Arguing for the Justice Department will be Abhishek Kambli. He's argued some of the administration's toughest cases over the past year. This will be one of his final moves in the government because he's leaving the DOJ soon. And arguing for the law firms will be former U.S. Solicitor General Paul Clement. He's a conservative who's been taking on tough assignments against the administration in Donald Trump's second term.
9: That is NPR's Carrie Johnson. Carrie, thank you.
10: Thanks for having me.
0: Here in Beijing, we're following President Trump's visit to China, and we're also exploring some of the Chinese economy. Chinese exports are at the heart of the U.S.-China relationship and, lately, their rivalry. And in the big exporting city of Shenzhen, we found a hidden factor in China's rise. It's a city of technology where millions of iPhones are made. It shows off its tech talent in a waterfront area called Talent Park. There's the buzz of a drone overhead, where people can order lunch on their phones, and a drone delivers it. The drone lands on a sort of vending machine. It drops your order in, and you take it out. Yang Zhongcheng opened a package for his son.
13: I order McDonald's together with my kid. It's pretty convenient. It's my first time.
0: Shenzhen owes much of its success to tech, but also to something else. Oh, and we've just turned down an extremely narrow alley. Well, street. This is a street. This is one of the city's urban villages where some streets are too narrow for a car. Instead, electric motorbikes race silently at you, leaving you little room to step aside. This is like a video game where you try not to get run over by a motorbike. Look up, when you safely can, and you see improvised buildings, tangles of electric wires, and a sliver of sky. We walked into one building and up the stairs to talk with Liu He, who works at a cultural center called Handshake 302. These are handshake buildings. What is a handshake building?
14: You see that building? We can handshake each other.
0: Oh, wait, you just pointed out the window. There's another building 2 feet away.
14: Yeah, we can handshake to another building, but we'll never do that.
0: An urban village called Ganxia has plenty of life. Kids play basketball in one of the few open areas, but people live in tiny spaces, such as four adults sharing a one-bedroom apartment. Here's how these neighborhoods were part of Shenzhen's economic rise. In 1980, there was no city here at all, just rural villages. Then the government made a special economic zone. Fields became factories. Villages became crammed residential areas for workers. Don Wong is a Chinese economist with the Eurasia Group.
15: The government could not have built housing fast enough. So they have actually capped a lot of those villages to let them build those low-quality housing on really cheap rural land.
0: Cheap housing sheltered cheap labor that could sell affordable goods to the world. We've gone just one block from the urban village and suddenly we're amid these upscale shops and the brand name on this clothing store is Younger. In more recent years, a wealthier China has redeveloped some urban villages. Wages and living standards soared, but something else soared too, real estate prices. It was a bubble. In front of a restaurant, we met Li Chen, who's worked almost 10 years for an insurance company. She considers Shenzhen a special place to live, and she pays for that privilege. I read an article that says that in Shenzhen, many people have to spend half their income on their mortgage for their home. You say yes, that's right.
16: Oh, about half.
0: Half your income goes for the mortgage. Her parents help her to make ends meet. Lately, the government has tried to deflate the real estate bubble, but economist Don Wong says residents still pay a lot.
15: That's pretty much mean they cannot have too much in hand for consumption. And that's part of the reason why consumer market has been so weak in the past 4 or 5 years.
0: The real estate that once powered Shenzhen's economy now restrains it somewhat, though the city is still exporting to the world. This is NPR News.
1: 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As you're hearing, we've got deep coverage this week as the president is in China. We'll debrief his first day, including the beginning of talks with Chinese President Xi Jinping.
17: The U.S. wants big purchase announcements, more access to China's rare earths, progress on fentanyl.
1: That's at the top of the hour. Keep listening. 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
1: In business news, the Massachusetts Attorney General's office has received numerous complaints accusing real estate agents and landlords of breaking the state's new brokerage fee law. The law bans landlords from forcing renters to pay brokers' fees. WBUR Steph Brown reports some people allege they were wrongfully asked to pay and threatened with higher rents if they refused.
16: Complaints to the AG's office expose brokers skirting the spirit of the law and trying to charge people for simply inquiring about an apartment listing online. Here's Adam Kotkin of Red Tree Real Estate, which is named in two of the complaints.
19: They didn't do a good job writing the law, is the reality. The law should be very simple, as short, concise, and to the point, and be very clear. And the law now, in reality, is not so clear.
16: A lawyer for Greater Boston Legal Services says any apartment ad online that requires a broker's fee is highly likely to be illegal. Attorney General Andrea Campbell's office says anyone who's confused should call the AG's hotline or file a complaint. For 90.9 WBUR, I'm Steph Brown.
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1: This is WBUR's Morning Edition. Barney Frank has an urgent message for Democrats trying to make a comeback in the Trump era. The former longtime congressman from Newton says it's urgent because democracy is at stake and because he's running out of time to make his case. Frank is 86 and entered hospice care last month. WBUR's Anthony Brooks visited him recently at his home in southern Maine.
21: Morning.
22: Hi there. Jim Reddy, Barney Frank's husband, welcomes me into their home in Ogunquit. Frank spends a lot of time in bed these days, but with Reddy's help, he moves into a chair to talk. He says despite the advanced stages of heart disease, he's feeling okay.
2: Better than I expected to. You have just seen one of the reasons with Jim lifting me out of the chair. He's been just terrific. But in general, I'm not uncomfortable. But yeah, it is my heart that is just wearing out.
22: While physically frail, Frank is intellectually sharp, as he always was. With reporters, he could be amusing and tough, quick to let you know if he thought you asked a stupid question. Now, after a long career in politics, Frank wants to deliver one more message. It's at the heart of his new book coming out in September, entitled The Hard Path to Unity, Why We Must Reform the Left to Rescue Democracy.
2: It is essential for the values that have driven me into politics, to defeat right-wing populism.
22: Frank argues the left must pivot away from fringe cultural issues that lack broad support. These include open-border immigration policies and calls to defund the police, as well as controversial stances on political correctness and transgender participation in girls' sports. Some Democrats have criticized Frank for these positions. Back in 1987, Frank was the first member of Congress to come out voluntarily as gay and was active in the push for gay rights. But he says it was important to wait on some issues that weren't initially popular, like same-sex marriage.
2: I'm not telling people I don't want them to advocate those things. I filed a bill to legalize marijuana in 1972. My problem is that instead of treating some of these reforms as issues which are currently unpopular for which you have to build support, they instantly just make them litmus tests for everybody and therefore make it harder for us to win.
22: He argues that Democrats should focus on the economy and specifically on economic inequality. He says too many Democrats dropped the ball, backing free trade policies like NAFTA, which hastened the hollowing out of America's industrial economy. Frank says that, combined with a focus on polarizing social mandates, helped ignite working class resentment that powered Donald Trump's rise.
2: And as to Trump, I have sort of developed my theory as I've thought about it. And I think the answer is that he is an idiot savant.
22: Frank says Trump's one strength was to recognize that wave of voter resentment and ride it all the way to the White House.
2: He has an ability to exploit anger, and that got him into power. But having gotten into power, he's got nothing left. And that's why now he's just floundering.
22: Trump has defied expectations more than once and remains popular with his base. But Frank thinks Trump is imploding, pushing a cruel immigration policy, illegal tariffs, and an unpopular war that has driven up prices. He says Democrats have a chance to turn things around, but only if the party embraces core economic issues instead of polarizing culture fights.
2: I think we should be optimistic that there is a way out and it is doable.
4: Just a question, looking back over your long career, what are you most proud of as you sit here today?
2: The fact that I have learned from my interaction, particularly with the media, to be smart enough not to answer that question.
4: Okay. Point taken. Well, Barney Frank, we're going to miss you, but thank you for talking to me. I really appreciate it.
2: Thank you. And I don't think there was any part of it I enjoyed as much as serious conversation with the media. And I'll miss that as well.
22: Barney Frank represented Massachusetts' 4th Congressional District for 32 years. His forthcoming book is titled The Hard Path to Unity, Why We Must Reform the Left to Rescue Democracy. 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
1: 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Thanks for sharing part of your Thursday with 90.9 WBUR. 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
24: From Marketplace, I'm Nancy Marshall-Genzer in Washington. Kevin Warsh is officially the next chair of the Federal Reserve. The Senate voted 54-45 to confirm Warsh to a 4-year term yesterday. He'll replace Jerome Powell, who has led the central bank for the past 8 years. Warsh will face a challenging economic environment, as Marketplace's Henry Epp reports.
25: Warsh's confirmation coincided with two reports this week showing inflation heating up again. Consumer prices rose 3.8% in April, well above the Fed's target of 2%, and prices paid by wholesalers rose at the fastest pace since 2022. That could mean even higher consumer prices are still on the way. A worsening inflation picture makes it less likely voting members of the Fed will want to lower interest rates. So Warsh could soon have to contend with public pressure from President Trump, who's relentlessly pushed the Fed to lower borrowing costs. Under Jerome Powell, Trump has attempted to fire Fed Governor Lisa Cook, and the Department of Justice began an investigation into Powell's oversight of a building renovation. I'm Henry Epp for Marketplace.
24: Residential rents can differ wildly depending on the market or even the building or neighborhood. But according to the latest report from Realtor.com, the median listed rent across 50 of the biggest metro areas fell in April, down 1.7% compared to the same month last year, and the 33rd month in a row that rents were lower year over year. Marketplace's Carla Javier explains how that's possible when a lot of other things are getting more expensive.
6: Like with so many things, it all comes down to supply and demand. Joel Berner at Realtor.com says on the supply side of rentals,
8: we had this huge boom of construction from 2021 to about 2024, and that effect is still being felt.
6: Especially in the Sunbelt markets.
8: We had lots of movers chasing after a limited number of rental units, and that drove rents way up.
6: That, along with lower interest rates, incentivized construction. But now there's less demand, says Jenny Schutz at Arnold Ventures.
10: We have a contraction of households overall, coming partly from the restrictions on immigration, so fewer people coming to the U.S.
6: She also says fewer young people are getting their own pads, instead opting to stay with parents or roommates. Less demand for more supply means lower rents, at least lower than they had been during that pandemic boom. Susan Wachter at the University of Pennsylvania's Wharton School says today's increased costs won't show up in rents immediately because it takes a while to build new units.
11: Those that are going to come to market years from now will be impacted by today's higher costs, particularly for fuel costs.
6: Though, she adds, renters are still feeling the impact of those higher costs, just not in rents necessarily, but in their utility bills. I'm Carla Javier for Marketplace.
24: Let's do the numbers. The Dow, S&P, and NASDAQ futures are all up in the 1 to 5/10% range, with the Dow future up 293 points. The 10-year Treasury yield is up at 4.47%.
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24: We're continuing to check in with small businesses that are navigating the tariff refund process. The portal to apply for a refund opened a few weeks ago, this after the Supreme Court struck down a large swath of President Trump's tariffs. The federal government is on the hook for something like $166 billion in refunds. Today we hear from Gabe Hagan, co-founder and CEO of Brick Road Coffee in Tempe, Arizona.
12: The tariffs have been probably the worst thing I could have imagined. In 2024 is when my husband and I decided to take my retirement and invest in a second location and bringing in wholesale roasting. So 2024, we do all these projections. We take out these loans so we can expand, do the construction, and open the roastery. By the time we're done with construction, it's now June, July 2025. Our first inventory purchase for the roastery was so much higher than we had originally planned because we didn't plan for tariffs. What I didn't know, and I didn't realize, like, even though I'm the one that gets the bill from my importer to pay the tariff, they are technically the importer of record. So this has been a whole learning journey, realizing that I can't actually submit to get any of my refunds for my green coffee because it came through technically somebody else. And that's been frustrating because there's nothing that requires them to then pass it back down to me. So I'm still in this gray area of, like, will I see any refunds back? Tariff refunds aren't going to cover the increased cost of goods. They're not going to cover all of the chaos that was caused within the commodity market. Most of our goods come from distributors who aren't line item. They aren't putting a line item for tariff. They're just raising the prices. So we don't actually see the full impact of what is tariff versus what is being raised because of the war or the blockage of the Strait of Hormuz or whatever it may be at the moment that's causing that. Last year in December, we took a second mortgage on our house, my husband and I, so we could get another round of working capital into the business. So there's not many more assets we have. So we're getting close to like running out of those, like in case of emergency pull lever things. I'm doing my budget month by month at this point because I can't plan for anything. There's no way of knowing what is going to happen, because every time I think they can't do something else that will cause more harm, they do something like stop the flow of the Strait of Hormuz. Like, these are the things where it's just like, I can't wrap my head around how any small business is going to survive.
24: That's Gabe Hagan with Brick Road Coffee. I'm Nancy Marshall-Genzer. 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
1: Donald Trump and Xi Jinping toast each other at a state banquet after meeting in China. It's Thursday, May 14th. This is WBUR's Morning Edition. Good morning, I'm Tiziana Deering. Coming up, the two leaders are tackling several issues.
15: The U.S. wants big purchase announcements, more access to China's rare earths, progress on fentanyl.
1: Plus, the Trump administration's challenges to diversity, equity, and inclusion practices could be coming to the NFL and the way it hires coaches. And John Lamb spent 20 years with the Boston Ballet. Now he's trying to help young talent find work in Massachusetts.
17: They go to different states to try to find dance as their vocation, as their work. And I want to change that narrative.
1: Rainy this afternoon and evening, highs today in the upper 50s. It's 7:01.
18: Live from NPR News in Washington, I'm Korva Coleman. Chinese President Xi Jinping is hosting President Trump at a state banquet in Beijing right now. This follows a day of talks. The dinner began with toasts and remarks. President Xi is heard here through an interpreter.
19: Today, President Trump and I had in-depth exchanges on China-U.S. relations and international and regional dynamics. We both believe that the China-U.S. relationship is the most important bilateral relationship in the world. We must make it work and never mess it up. Both China and the United States stand to gain from cooperation and lose from confrontation.
18: President Trump has now officially invited President Xi to visit the United States in late September. The U.S. and China have put out statements summarizing the leaders' talks. As NPR's Tamara Keith reports, both nations are sticking to the script.
26: The Chinese summary of the talks says Chinese President Xi Jinping pressed Trump on the issue of Taiwan, a self-governed island nation China claims as its own, saying if it isn't handled well, there could be clashes and even conflicts that put the entire U.S.-China relationship in jeopardy. The U.S. statement about the talks doesn't even mention Taiwan. It describes the meeting as good and says the leaders discussed ways to enhance economic cooperation. It also says the two sides agreed the Strait of Hormuz should be open and Iran shouldn't charge a toll for the passage of ships. This is not a new position. Tamara Keith, NPR News, Beijing.
18: Russia pounded Ukraine with hundreds of drones and missiles overnight. Five people have been killed, including a newborn. NPR's Joanna Kakissis reports from Kyiv. The attack comes as peace negotiations have stalled.
27: We heard these explosions for hours near NPR's bureau in Kyiv. The Russian attack started fires around the city and destroyed an apartment building, trapping residents under the rubble. Ukraine's Air Force said Russia used 675 drones and 56 missiles in the attack, which mostly targeted Kyiv. Ukrainian forces were able to shoot down most of the drones and about half of the missiles. As peace talks have stalled, Ukraine has also attacked Russia, targeting Russian oil infrastructure with long-range drone strikes in an attempt to weaken Russia's war machine. Joanna Kakissis, NPR News, Kyiv.
18: Separately, Ukrainian President Volodymyr Zelensky says Russia used drones to attack a United Nations vehicle twice today. He says the chief of the UN's Office for the Coordination of Humanitarian Affairs was riding in the vehicle. No injuries are reported, but Zelensky insists Russia knew who it was attacking. You're listening to NPR.
1: Good morning. Thanks for choosing 90.9 WBUR. I'm Tiziana Deering in Boston. Lawyers for a Boston police officer charged with manslaughter say the carjacking suspect he shot had a long criminal history. Officer Nicholas O'Malley is accused of killing Stevenson King Jr. during a traffic stop in March. O'Malley has pleaded not guilty and claims he acted in self-defense. Defense lawyers are focusing on King's background, saying he had more than 17 criminal cases, including charges for assault and resisting arrest. Attorneys are seeking his full criminal and mental health records ahead of a hearing next week. Gillette Stadium temporarily changes hands today. World Cup organizer FIFA will take control of the venue ahead of the men's tournament, which kicks off next month. WBUR's Andrea Perdomo Hernandez reports on the changes coming to the stadium.
0: Gillette Stadium in Foxborough is about to transform into Boston Stadium for the International Soccer Tournament. New signage is going up and the turf will get swapped out for real grass, among other changes. Here's Jim Nolan of Kraft Sports and Entertainment, which owns the stadium, at a press conference yesterday.
2: The Patriots Pro Shop, the Patriots Hall of Fame, the Gillette Stadium Lighthouse, and access to the Tom Brady statue will be closed to the public through mid-July.
0: Officials warn not to show up at Gillette without a soccer ticket on match days. The first match in Foxborough kicks off on June 13th. For 90.9 WBUR, I'm Andrea Perdomo Hernandez.
1: The Massachusetts Department of Public Health is reporting more visits to emergency departments for tick bites as people head back outside with the warming weather. Commissioner Robbie Goldstein is urging the public to be cautious, especially this spring and summer.
3: We are particularly concerned about the emergence of nymph stage deer ticks in May and June. These are the size of a poppy seed and are responsible for the spread of at least 5 different infectious diseases.
1: Those include Lyme disease and babesiosis. The state's also monitoring for the tick-borne illness alpha-gal syndrome, which can cause an allergic reaction to red meat. It's 7:06.
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1: The Sox beat the Phillies last night at Fenway 3-1. That series is tied 1-1 and wraps tonight. Plus, tonight the Patriots find out who their opponents are for the upcoming season. That's when the NFL will release the league's regular season schedule. High today around 59 degrees, rainy, should kick in around midday and last into the overnight. Low overnight, upper 40s, cloudy tomorrow, drier, occasional showers, and a high in the low 50s. Then get ready for some temperature whiplash. Temperatures will be in the 70s and 80s this weekend. 55 degrees now in Boston. This is 90.9 WBUR.
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9: This is Morning Edition from NPR News. I'm Michelle Martin in Washington, D.C.
4: And I'm Steve Inskeep in Beijing. Two presidents have been talking here in China's capital.
9: President Trump met with China's President Xi Jinping in the Great Hall of the People. Each side has released an account of their conversation, and each account suggests the leaders repeated familiar themes rather than breaking new ground. The U.S. version of the talk says they discussed getting American products into China. China says Xi repeated a familiar warning to the U.S. over Taiwan. The American version never mentions Taiwan. According to the Chinese, Trump said things in private that were very much like he's saying in public.
16: And there are those that say this is maybe the biggest summit ever. They can never remember anything like it. It's, I can say in the United States, it's people aren't talking about anything else.
4: NPR's senior political correspondent Tamara Keith has been traveling with the president. She's with us here in Beijing. Hi, Tam. It's
20: Hello.
4: Great to see you. So give me the big picture. What does Trump want out of this summit?
5: true to his brand, wherever Trump goes, he is looking to make deals. And it's not just the president himself. More than a dozen top corporate leaders from the U.S. are part of the delegation here. Tesla's Elon Musk and Jensen Huang of NVIDIA, which makes chips that are powering the AI boom, both flew with Trump on Air Force One. I saw Tim Cook of Apple earlier today as well. And Trump highlighted their presence in his remarks at the start of his first meeting with Xi.
16: And they're here today to pay respects to you and to China. And they look forward to trade and doing business. And it's going to be totally reciprocal on our behalf.
5: Of course, the reality of doing business in China is vastly more complicated than Trump makes it sound. But this is basically a year after Trump launched a trade war and then China struck back. And both countries are now looking to put the trade relationship on at least a little bit more of a stable footing.
4: Okay, this summit began with a ceremony this morning, Beijing time, at the Great Hall of the People. And you got to be there. What was it like?
5: There were red carpets for miles. There was a military demonstration with soldiers marching in perfect synchrony. A military band played the U.S. national anthem as cannons were fired from Tiananmen Square.
4: Well, I want people to hear what that sounded like so they can almost be standing next to you. So let's just linger in the sound that you recorded at that moment.
7: Dozens of children welcoming President Trump, chanting a welcome while holding artificial flowers and American and Chinese flags. They're jumping up and down, waving the flags. President Trump is clearly charmed by all of these children.
5: So these kids were perfectly well-behaved, perfectly lined up. And then once the leaders were out of view, they became real kids. And they were super wiggly and relieved, I think, to be able to stop performing. But Trump later remarked on the kids as well.
16: That was an honor like few have ever seen before. And I think I was particularly impressed by those children. They were happy. They were beautiful.
5: Earlier this year, Trump said that he told Xi that they should put on the biggest display in the history of China. But I have to say that although this was impressive, this welcome ceremony really didn't seem all that different from how Trump was received in 2017 when he first visited as president.
4: Is there real substance in this meeting?
5: Yes.
4: Okay. And, go on.
5: You know, it's also a show, but at this moment in history, Trump and Xi are the decision makers. They are the negotiators. And so the state of the relationship between these two nations competing for global dominance comes down to the relationship between two men.
4: Yeah, I got an impression from that communique that the Chinese put out that they were continuing to negotiate right up to the last moment to try to find something to announce, but
5: indeed they were.
4: NPR's Tamara Keith, it's a pleasure to see you. Thank you so much.
5: You're welcome.
4: Evan Osnos has been listening with us. He spent years as the New Yorker's Beijing correspondent and is with us here in the Capitol. Evan, welcome.
8: Thanks, Steve.
4: Thanks for coming by. Okay, so the two sides put out these diverging accounts of what the president's talked about. Do you feel you understand what was going on in that room?
8: I think it'll take a few more days. Things will dribble out. One thing did catch my attention, though. When the Chinese side said that the most important issue from their perspective was Taiwan, that's being pretty blunt. That tells you that they believe this is something that they want to draw attention to. And we'll have to find out later. We may not know immediately what it is that the American side committed.
4: So even though the Chinese statement repeated a lot of words and phrases that they've said many, many, many times about Taiwan, it struck you as significant. It is news that they brought up Taiwan in this
8: way. It's news in the sense that I think if you ask most Americans, they don't think about Taiwan every day. But in China and in Beijing, this is issue number one. So it's not something that's going to go away on its own.
4: Now, let me ask you about conversations in other rooms, if I can. You know China really well. You were mentioning just a moment ago, you've been coming here for 30 years,
8: that's right.
4: Which is amazing, and done a lot of reporting that a lot of people have paid attention to. You know a lot of people here, and here you are back again. What strikes you about the conversations you've been having?
8: You know, one phrase keeps coming up when you talk to Chinese folks who pay a lot of attention to this relationship. They say the U.S.-China relationship is like a big building on a very wobbly foundation. Hmm. That's the formulation. And what they're getting at is that they think that the United States is, and they're not wrong about this, very divided internally, and they see that reflected in how it deals with China. Some of them go so far as to say they think the United States is in a kind of terminal decline. Xi Jinping has talked about the East is rising, the West is declining. It's a very controversial idea. You know, there's a lot of people on both sides who say actually that may not be the case, but it does shape how the Chinese government deals with the United States.
4: How different is that Chinese perspective than it would have been 10 years ago, 20 years ago, 25, 30 years ago?
8: It's a big difference. You know, when I first started coming here, Steve, the Chinese economy was the same size as Italy's economy. I mean, here we are talking in this big kind of cluster of high rises. Back then, Beijing was a really low slung city. And over the years, as it has advanced, the United States in that same generation has gone through a lot of hard times, and we've become, obviously, in ways we all know, much more polarized. And our own economic relationship with China has become a political issue at home. The Chinese are very aware of that. They always tend to know the pressures on an American president when they arrive, and they know the, call it the decision space that person has and what they can and can't do.
4: The United States has begun talking about China as a peer competitor. The president of the United States has talked about a G2 of two countries ruling the world, more or less. The Chinese over the years have demanded to be treated on terms of equality. Do you get a sense watching this summit that they feel like they actually are an equal and a peer competitor of the United States?
8: I think they do. In fact, I think on some issues, they feel that they may have the upper hand. They have leverage, for instance, when it comes to issues around whether the United States can get access to really essential rare earth elements that we need for our technology. So for the first time in this very long relationship, more than 50 years after Richard Nixon first came to Beijing, you now get the sense that these are two powers that the Chinese believe are on an equal footing. Now, that can also blow back. You know, we've seen patterns over the history when China has said, okay, we have the upper hand, and they may overreach, and then it produces an American reaction. So that cycle is what they're trying to avoid now. And what both of these presidents today were trying to indicate was, let's see if we can get back to business, perhaps back to more cultural exchange, get more students going back and forth.
4: You told me here how the Chinese perspective has changed over time. Of course, now you live in the United States, you talk with a lot of American officials. How has the American conversation about China changed in the last few years?
8: Well, it's no longer one in which the United States is deciding how much attention it wants to apply to China. China sort of seizes that attention, and there's a lot of wariness in Washington. You know, how much access do they want Chinese technology companies to have in the United States? Do they want to have, Chinese technology companies opening factories, sharing technology?
4: President Trump wants investment from China in the United States, but Americans also wonder, do we want that Chinese access to
8: that's
4: the United States?
8: A real debate to be had in Washington. So, you know, what we saw on the surface today was an effort to try to bring these two together, and that's meaningful. Pageantry is substance in diplomacy, but beneath it, there are big structural questions that remain unsolved.
4: Evan Osnos, it's a pleasure to see you. Thanks for coming by.
8: My pleasure. Thanks, Steve.
9: Lebanese and Israeli diplomats are due to meet in Washington today for another round of talks over what many Lebanese say is a ceasefire in name only. Lebanon's health ministry says 22 people, including 8 children, were killed in Israeli attacks Wednesday. NPR's Jane Aref has more from Beirut.
6: This was the funeral Wednesday in the coastal southern Lebanese town of Saida for 2 medics. The men, the latest in 108 first responders dead, were killed by an Israeli airstrike as they rushed to rescue wounded from an attack moments before. Israel says it strikes only Hezbollah targets, but the aid group Save the Children says on average, 4 children have been killed or wounded every day in Israeli strikes since the ceasefire on April 17. This is Lebanese surgeon Ghassan Abu Sitta, who treats some of the wounded.
10: Children are less likely to be able to get out of danger.
6: Attacks Wednesday included drone strikes on main highways south of Beirut. Lebanon says they killed 12 people, including a woman and her 2 children. Israel did not respond to NPR queries on the target of those strikes. Hezbollah, which is backed by Iran, has fired low-tech drones at the Israeli military. Israeli casualties have included a command sergeant major. Israel has responded by erecting nets. Lebanon has agreed to disarm Hezbollah, but in the meantime, Israel has invaded southern Lebanon and is bulldozing entire villages. On Thursday, as negotiators prepared for the U.S.-brokered talks, Israeli drones buzzed over Beirut, and Israel issued warnings to more villages that it planned to attack. Jane Aref, NPR News, Beirut.

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1: And this is 90.9 WBUR. The Rooney Rule in professional football says teams must interview people of color when hiring a head coach. Some Republicans argue that's illegal.
2: The Rooney Rule mandates race-based interviews and incentivizes race-based decisions. That's discrimination.
1: The pushback to DEI comes to football, and that story comes to you in about 20 minutes. Right now it's 7:19.
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10: And I'm Michelle Martin. Good morning. Frida Kahlo and Diego Rivera's evocative paintings and turbulent relationship inspired books, movies, plays, and now an opera. It opens at New York's Metropolitan Opera tonight. Reporter Jeff London caught up with the opera's creators at a companion exhibit at the Museum of Modern Art.
11: Congratulations, amazing to see your name on the newspaper.
12: It's so good to see you. The morning after composer Gabriela Lena Frank won the Pulitzer Prize, which puts her in a pretty exclusive club with her librettist, Nilo Cruz. We meet between rehearsals for their opera, El Último Sueño de Frida y Diego. The English translation of the opera's title, Frida and Diego, The Last Dream, lends its name to MoMA's new show, which runs through September. Curator Beverly Adams leads the tour.
13: In the 1930s, he was the one. He was the man. He was the second person to have a retrospective at MoMA.
12: But more than seven decades after her death, it's Kahlo who's evolved into an international pop culture phenomenon. As the trio walks through the exhibition designed by John Bowser, who also did the opera's sets and costumes, Frank lingers in front of a striking self-portrait by Kahlo. Her head is superimposed on the body of a deer that's shot through with arrows.
14: If I had to pick one Frida Kahlo painting that I would look at for the rest of my life, it was always going to be this one. I remember seeing this as a little girl. I was just kind of haunted by it.
12: So the seeds were planted early for Frank to translate what she saw into music. She reached out to Cruz nearly 20 years ago.
15: When Gabriela approached me about the project, I immediately said to her, I'm not interested in writing a biopic on Frida and Diego.
12: That's because it's been done over and over. But when they met, Frank played some music inspired by the Mexican

0: Spanish baritone Carlos Alvarez plays Diego Rivera. He says the reunion with Frida is, to say the least, bittersweet.
1: They get together, they separate, they cannot touch each other. That's the only rule, not breakable. Death needs to have a distance with life. And then only when they touch each other is when Diego dies.
0: In a beautiful moment at the end of the opera, Frida and Diego stand center stage. Blossoms fall from above, and the chorus sings that their art is eternal.
2: This is the last dream of Frida and Diego.
0: Again, librettist Nilo Cruz.
2: And then you wonder at the beginning, whose dream is it? Is it his dream? Is it her dream? Or are we all dreaming this dream when we come to see this opera?
0: Audiences can see El Último Sueño de Frida y Diego at the Met through June 5th. 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For NPR News, I'm Jeff London in New York.
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1: This is 90.9 WBUR, and we'll continue to bring you the latest this morning as President Trump is in China for a summit with Xi Jinping. Also at the top of the hour, Iran is setting up a toll system in the Strait of Hormuz, and analysts say many ships likely won't pay.
2: Payment of any kind of expense to the proposed authority would potentially be considered funding of terrorism.
1: It's all after 8 o'clock. Right now it's 7:43.
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1: In business news, an ice cream stand in Western Massachusetts is once again serving an unusual flavor that is a tradition, asparagus ice cream. 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
4: If asparagus ice cream sounds odd, you're not alone.
5: People will often think it's a joke. 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You know, I come every year.
4: Debbie Cook manages Flavors Ice Cream and Dairy Store at Cook Farm, her family's fourth generation business in Hadley, where asparagus grows like grass each spring. 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
4: 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For 90.9 WBUR, I'm Andrea Shea.
1: And I'm Tiziana Deering. Thanks for spending part of Thursday with us here on WBUR.
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1: This is WBUR's Morning Edition. For two decades, John Lamb graced the Boston Ballet stage, much of it as a principal dancer. Today, he's working with the next generation of dancers to help them achieve their dreams. Those in Boston can see that work in action this Friday and Saturday when his nonprofit, Lamb Danceworks, hosts its spring showcase at the city's Emerson Paramount Center. John is here to tell us more. Good morning.
7: Good morning. Thank you for having me here.
1: Wonderful to have you. And we talked to you when you retired from the Boston Ballet. It's been 2 years.
7: Yes.
1: You signaled then that this chapter of a nonprofit dance company was on the horizon. Through all of that, through the teaching, through building this company, what have you learned in the last 2 years?
7: I learned that it's hard to build a nonprofit dance company in Boston, but being a professor at Boston Conservatory at Berkeley, I love the work that I do to give back in the educational realm, but I needed to do more. So building a nonprofit, my own dance company here in Boston, bringing choreographers from around the world and dancers around the world here is really important to me.
1: So this is the second set of performances for Lamb Danceworks, and I went back and watched some of the video from the first, and I went back and listened to our conversation from 2 years ago, and you talked a lot about when people did or didn't pull you forward. And I wonder how much of this effort is about pulling forward young people that you think could be you.
7: Absolutely. I mean, I believe in giving back and making sure that that circle is complete. You know, I had this incredible career that I've had, and I think it's a responsibility of me to try to give those same pathways, those opportunities for these rising artists that might not have a place to go and figure out if that's what they want to do.
1: You were the child of Vietnamese immigrants. You go off on your own to Canada at 15, right, to study. And then the only company you ever worked for before Lamb Danceworks was the Boston Ballet. When you look at the young talent learning and dancing in Boston today, what is either easier or harder about their journey and the journey you're helping them through than the one 15-year-old John Lamb was launching all those years ago?
7: I think the number one thing that I see now as a professor and a founder, artistic director of a nonprofit is that there's not a lot of jobs out there for dance. I think that everybody leaves Massachusetts. They go to different states to try to find dance as their vocation, as their work. And I want to change that narrative. I want to have Boston to be a hub where artists are staying because they're able to have work and to work with brilliant choreographers. I think that the landscape of dance in Boston is not as diverse as I would want. I want to put my own vision in what I believe what dance can be.
1: So if I'm in the audience this weekend at the Emerson Paramount Center, tell me what I'll experience.
7: You'll experience 6 incredible pieces, 3 that are Boston premieres, and then 3 commissioned works I'm very, very proud of. One of them is danced by my top dancers at the Boston Conservatory. The second one is a commissioned work of my former student, and I'm commissioning her first piece. So again, it goes back to giving back, where it's giving the legs for choreographers as well, you know, not just dancers. And lastly, a work from choreographer Yuri Yanowski, who's also the artistic curator at Ballet RI.
1: And danced with you
7: at
1: the Boston Ballet.
7: And also danced with me at Boston Ballet. And this is a piece that I'll be dancing. And it's called Subject 41, where we bring a live singer on stage with me. Mm-hmm. So I'm really trying to be a bit edgy in terms of how I collaborate, choose the different collaborators, and to make it intimate and special for those who come on Friday night at 7 p.m. or Saturday at 1 p.m.
1: John Lamb is founder and artistic director of the nonprofit Lamb Dance Works. John, thank you.
7: Thank you.
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1: That's at 4 o'clock this morning. Here's a look at some of the stories we're following for you. The Supreme Court's extended deadline to consider a national ban on telemedicine access to the abortion pill mifepristone ends today. Vice President Vance told reporters yesterday that the U.S. is making progress in negotiations with Iran. And in Cambridge, the 2 wounded drivers shot Monday on Memorial Drive by a gunman firing indiscriminately are expected to recover. Temperatures are in the 50s on what will be probably a pretty rainy day. Stay connected all day on 90.9 WBUR and on the WBUR app.
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11: It's Morning Edition from NPR News. I'm Steve Inskeep.
12: And I'm Michelle Martin. Prosecutors in South Carolina are working to retry former lawyer Alec Murdoch. The state Supreme Court overturned the former lawyer's convictions for murdering his wife and son. It ruled Wednesday that he did not get a fair trial. South Carolina Public Radio's Victoria Hansen covered that 6-week-long trial, and she's with us now to tell us this latest chapter. Victoria, good morning.
13: Good morning.
12: So first, what was the court's reasoning?
13: Well, it comes down to 2 words, jury tampering. The 5 justices all agreed that former Colleton County Clerk of Court Becky Hill tried to influence jurors to reach that guilty verdict. They say she wanted to push sales of a book she was writing about the trial. Clerks, by the way, they help manage jurors during a trial. Now, the justices said in their ruling Wednesday, Hill made egregious comments to jurors that attacked Murdoch's credibility. Among those comments, Hill told jurors to watch Murdoch's body language as he testified, calling it an epic day. Prosecutors have argued Hill's comments were innocuous and not meant to persuade. Here's Attorney General Alan Wilson.
14: We believe that it was harmless error, and so obviously when the court came to a different conclusion, it was obviously disappointing to me personally.
13: But the justices called Hill's comments, quote, shocking jury interference.
12: So what's next for the prosecution?
13: Well, Attorney General Wilson says they could ask the justices to reconsider their decision or appeal to the U.S. Supreme Court. But right now, they plan to retry the 57-year-old as soon as possible, perhaps within the year. What's more, Wilson wants to hold that new trial in the same rural community. The clerk of court, by the way, who caused the mistrial, she no longer works there. Now, the attorney general won't disclose if there will be a new strategy for the case, but the justices did say in their ruling Wednesday, much of the evidence about Murdoch's alleged financial crimes should not have been allowed in his murder trial. He was accused of stealing millions from former clients and his own law firm. Here's lead prosecutor Creighton Waters.
15: We had a viable reason for putting in this evidence, and so we did so. Ultimately, the court, as the AG said, ruled on Becky Hill, and then they said, while we're at it, hey, this is permissible evidence, but let's put some guardrails in place.
13: As for those guardrails, the justices said any evidence that is not necessary and is prejudicial will not be allowed in the new trial. In a statement released shortly after the ruling Wednesday, Murdoch's defense team said they expect this retrial to look a lot different. Because you may recall the initial jury heard roughly 12 hours of testimony just about his alleged financial crimes.
12: And what about Murdoch himself? What's next for him?
13: Well, the head of a once powerful and wealthy legal family will remain in state prison where he has been since March of 2023. He was sentenced to decades behind bars after pleading guilty to both state and federal financial crimes. But still, this is very much a win for Murdoch. He has adamantly denied murdering his wife Maggie and his son Paul. As for the new trial, it will likely get just as much attention as the first one, if not even more. There are already numerous books, a movie, podcasts, and documentaries, and now a new chapter in Murdoch's story.
12: Victoria Hansen with South Carolina Public Radio. Victoria, you're going to be busy. Thanks so much for talking to us.
13: Thank you.
12: We're going to get some legal analysis now with Elliot Williams, who also plays that role on CNN. He's a former federal prosecutor. Elliot, good morning to you.
16: Morning, Michelle.
12: So how common is it for a state Supreme Court to throw out a high-profile murder conviction like this?
16: It's not common to throw out a high-profile murder or any murder conviction only because appeals courts tend to defer what happened down below. Now, Michelle, there are really two surefire ways to ensure that a case gets thrown out. As Victoria had said, number one, tampering with a jury. And number two, as this court hinted at, prejudicing the defendant by putting in too much evidence about his past crimes. So there were really two tripwires here that the court found.
12: And what does it say to you that this was a unanimous decision?
16: Oh, it's striking here. I mean, you know, something that the court did touch on was Becky Hill, this court clerk's position in the court. She's an authority figure, and any comment she made, even ones that weren't heard by most of the jurors, they regarded as particularly troubling. So there's a presumption that the trial has been undermined or prejudiced when there is a comments like this or statements made to juries. So in general, courts just don't like when juries are messed with, and that's really what happened here. So it is striking.
12: How challenging do you think it will be to get an impartial jury for a new trial?
16: It'll be tough, given that this is one of the smallest counties in South Carolina. Everybody, certainly the fact that you and I are talking about this on national public radio, is itself indicative of how much this case has penetrated the public consciousness, right? And they have to draw that jury from that local pool. Now, look, they can just try to find a bigger pool and get more people.
12: Hey, let me just stop you here. Who says they have to? I mean, why couldn't they move the venue? Why does it have to come from that same community?
16: Oh, they could move the venue. The presumption is that someone has tried by a jury of their appears in the jurisdiction in which the trial happened. That's really out of the United States Constitution. Now, if that's not possible, they certainly can move it, but the first place they're going to look is in that community. I would think the defense would actually petition to get it moved to somewhere else just for that reason. But again, it's a small community, and everybody, as Victoria talked about, this was a prominent member of the community. The law firm was very important in the community, and a lot of people are going to know the judge, jury, defendant, all else. So it'll be tricky.
12: But you know what? This actually raises another question for me. Yes, this is a very high-profile individual. His defense team is also very well known. Everybody knows everybody. If that's the kind of conduct that this clerk was exhibiting with a jury, it does make me wonder about whether similar conduct was seen in cases that weren't so high profile. And is anybody going to look into that?
16: The problem is that you have to have evidence of it, or you have to have some, it has to have been established in some way, and it's hard to find. I would note that the misconduct here by Becky Hill wasn't even discovered until, I believe, a year after the trial had even happened in the first place. It's just hard to find instances in which an individual says under their breath to jurors as they're walking in, watch his body language, don't be fooled by him, and so on. And so it can be very, very tricky, but I don't doubt that certainly there are improprieties in cases all across the country. You just have to find them.
12: Before we let you go, state records show the first trial cost taxpayers nearly $500,000. Is cost an issue here or a factor in deciding whether to retry something?
16: I don't think cost will be a factor here, but trials cost a lot of money, and I would assume the next one will as well.
12: That is former U.S. Deputy Assistant Attorney General Elliot Williams. He's also a legal analyst for CNN. Elliot, thank you.
16: Thanks a lot, Michelle. Take care.

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1: This is 90.9 WBUR. Early in his second term, President Trump attacked big law firms. Many capitulated to his demands and offered hundreds of millions of dollars in pro bono work.
2: They were concerned, or their firm management was concerned, about getting crosswise with the president.
1: Some sued, though, and a federal appeals court hears the arguments today. We'll tell you more in about 15 minutes. It's 8:20.
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0: This is Morning Edition from NPR News. I'm Michelle Martin.
6: And I'm Steve Inskeep in Beijing. The summit here between President Trump and China's President Xi may help their countries do more business, but there's a reality below the surface of that. Companies in each country are having to learn to do business without the other country. We heard yesterday about a U.S. company seeking rare earth minerals independent of China. Today, we visit a Chinese company trying to do business independent of American chips. The company is Huawei, which the U.S. targeted for years. Its headquarters is south of here in the giant city of Shenzhen. When we went to that city, we saw little outward sign of the long U.S. campaign. Now, out here on the street, we can see what a high-profile company Huawei is. The founder is a legendary Chinese entrepreneur. One of his daughters is here on a billboard endorsing a brand of Baijiu, Chinese alcohol. We toured Huawei's flagship store, which looks like a combination Apple store and auto dealership. They sell phones and laptops and self-driving cars. Huawei does not have its own car brand, but sells the sensors, radar, and cameras for many other companies' cars. An employee rode along with us on a test drive.
7: And to activate the automatic driving, I just pressing this button.
6: Okay. The car drives smoothly and accelerates only a little over the speed limit. Oh, so it will go 20% over the speed limit, but not more than that. The employee, who the company asked us not to name because she's not an authorized spokesperson, offered to have my car seat give me a massage. I can get a massage from this car?
7: Yeah. So,
6: she gave an instruction, the chair activated, and it felt like a knuckle in my back. As the knuckle moved, she explained why she was not giving the car instructions in English.
7: Currently, the AI assistants only understand Chinese.
6: Oh, okay. Because you're focused on the Chinese market. That's one market the United States can never close to Huawei. Inside the store, an employee showed us other cars with sensors on the doors.
8: I'm going to show you some features. Like usually you're going to open the door by your hand. But for this one, have you saw Star Wars before?
6: Yeah, He says you can use the force.
9: You reached out your hand without touching the door and just kind of waved and it opened.
6: When I last visited Huawei 7 years ago, the company was reaching out to dominate the telecommunications world. Its buildings were so ornate, they brought palaces to mind. Some were literally designed to look like old European squares and chateaus. Today, the buildings are still breathtaking, but U.S. pressure altered what goes on inside.

0: calling it the most important topic between the U.S. and China. At bilateral talks earlier today, China's foreign ministry said Xi Jinping warned of potential clashes between Washington and Beijing if Taiwan is not handled properly. Israel is continuing attacks in Lebanon as Israeli and Lebanese diplomats head into a new round of peace talks today in Washington. NPR's Jane Araf says Israeli attacks yesterday left at least 22 people dead.
1: Israel issued new warnings that it could attack more villages in southern Lebanon and the Bekaa Valley. Peace talks are expected to discuss a U.S.-brokered ceasefire in place since April 17th. Despite the ceasefire, the aid group Save the Children says an average of 4 children a day have been killed or wounded in Israeli strikes since then. Attacks Wednesday included Israeli drone strikes on several vehicles along main highways south of Beirut. A woman and her 2 children were among those killed. Israel did not say who it was targeting. Hezbollah has been launching drone and other attacks against Israeli forces. Jane Araf, NPR News, Beirut.
0: This is NPR News.
2: Good morning. This is 90.9 WBUR in Boston. I'm Tiziana Deering. Drunk driving deaths are down in Massachusetts, according to the latest federal highway data. Nevertheless, WBUR's John Bender reports they accounted for more than a quarter of the state's traffic fatalities in 2024.
3: According to the National Highway Traffic Safety Administration, there were 100 fatal drunk driving crashes in Massachusetts in 2024. That's down from 112 the year prior, and well below the national rate for the same period. But AAA Northeast spokesperson Mark Shieldrop says efforts to reduce these numbers are still necessary, as deaths remain above pre-pandemic levels.
4: Speeding is a massive factor here, so we know that if we target speeding enforcement and address the speeding epidemic in this country, we're also going to move the needle on impaired driving crashes as well.
3: Shieldrop says the demographic makeup of impaired drivers is shifting as well, from younger drivers to those in middle age. For 90.9 WBUR, I'm John Bender.
2: The Dana-Farber Cancer Institute soon will have a new proton therapy center on its Longwood campus. Proton therapy delivers radiation with more precision than traditional treatments. The Mass Public Health Council unanimously approved the center. The plan needs one more approval to start construction this spring. The center should be open in late 2027. And researchers have confirmed the first great white shark sighting of the year off Martha's Vineyard. New England Aquarium scientist John Chisholm says most of the white sharks are coming back from the Gulf of Mexico.
5: They're like snowbirds, you know, like the retirees that go south for the winter. You know, they're going south for the winter, too, because the water is more preferable down there. They have food sources down there.
2: Chisholm says they matched bite marks on a dead seal to the great white after the seal washed ashore earlier this week. It's 8:34.
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2: The New England Revolution were at home last night and lost at home last night for the first time this season. They were shut out by Nashville 3-2-0. Today, it should be rainy, should kick in for the worst at around midday, high at near 59 degrees, down into the 40s overnight, clears up a little. Tomorrow, cloudy, occasional showers, high of only 52, and then a big pivot for the weekend with much warmer temperatures and sun coming. 53 degrees now. 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
8: It's Morning Edition from NPR News. I'm Steve Inskeep in Beijing.
9: And I'm Michelle Martin in Washington, D.C. Good morning. President Trump's campaign to punish big law firms will get a hearing before an appeals court today.
8: The White House has tried to yank security clearances and ban attorneys from federal buildings because the firms hired people or represented clients the president does not like.
9: NPR's Carrie Johnson has been following this legal drama, and she's here now to tell us more about it. Good morning, Carrie.
10: Good morning, Michelle.
9: First, would you describe these White House orders and then explain what the president was trying to do?
10: Yeah, President Trump's orders targeted several major law firms. He went about that several ways, using security clearances and access to government buildings, and he tried to prevent the firms from winning federal contracts with the government, too. These law firms had once employed people who investigated Donald Trump, like attorneys in the Russia probe, or they had represented causes or clients like the Democratic National Committee. Here's what the president had to say when he signed one of those orders last year.
11: This is an absolute honor to sign. What they've done is just terrible. It's a weaponization. You could say weaponization against a political opponent, and it should never be allowed to happen again.
10: Now, four of those law firms fought back in court, WilmerHale, Jenner & Block, Perkins Coie, and Sussman Godfrey, and they all won before judges who were appointed by Democratic and Republican presidents. But this administration says courts cannot tell the president how to handle national security clearances, and they cannot interfere with directives about building access or government contracts. Today, the U.S. Court of Appeals for the D.C. Circuit is going to hear the case.
9: How are the law firms preparing to make their case?
10: The firms are looking to Supreme Court precedent that says our justice system depends on an informed and independent bar. They're going to argue these orders violate the First Amendment and pose a severe threat to the legal profession and the rule of law. And they say in court papers, the adversarial system depends on courts hearing views from both sides. Lawyers need to be able to represent unpopular causes. They also say it's not just these law firms. Their clients have a right to a lawyer of their choice under the Sixth Amendment. Now, many nonprofit legal groups have filed friend of the court briefs to support the law firms. But people who tried to organize opposition to the Trump order say there's really been a lack of courage by other law firms and partners. Philip LaGuevara served as a prosecutor in the Watergate scandal.
12: We encountered very widespread and very frustrating reluctance on the part of partners in major law firms to sign on to anything because they were concerned or their firm management was concerned about anything that involved getting crosswise with the president.
10: LaGuevara told me firms and partners were hiding in the weeds last year when Trump signed those orders, and it's still true since he couldn't get some big-name lawyers and firms to sign briefs this year either.
9: What do you expect will happen in court today?
10: It's really odd that we are here. Only a couple of months ago, the Justice Department filed papers to withdraw this appeal and just take the loss. But DOJ quickly reversed course in a sign that President Trump wants to have this fight. Arguing for the Justice Department will be Abhishek Kambli. He's argued some of the administration's toughest cases over the past year. This will be one of his final moves in the government because he's leaving the DOJ soon. And arguing for the law firms will be former U.S. Solicitor General Paul Clement. He's a conservative who's been taking on tough assignments against the administration in Donald Trump's second term.
9: That is NPR's Carrie Johnson. Carrie, thank you.
10: Thanks for having me.
8: Here in Beijing, we're following President Trump's visit to China, and we're also exploring some of the Chinese economy. Chinese exports are at the heart of the U.S.-China relationship and, lately, their rivalry. And in the big exporting city of Shenzhen, we found a hidden factor in China's rise. It's a city of technology where millions of iPhones are made. It shows off its tech talent in a waterfront area called Talent Park. There's the buzz of a drone overhead, where people can order lunch on their phones, and a drone delivers it. The drone lands on a sort of vending machine. It drops your order in, and you take it out. Yang Zhongcheng opened a package for his son.
13: I order McDonald's together with my kid. It's pretty convenient. It's my first time.
8: Shenzhen owes much of its success to tech, but also to something else.
14: Oh, and we've just turned down an extremely narrow alley. Well, street. This is a street.
8: This is one of the city's urban villages where some streets are too narrow for a car. Instead, electric motorbikes race silently at you, leaving you little room to step aside.
14: This is like a video game where you try not to get run over by a motorbike.
8: Look up, when you safely can, and you see improvised buildings, tangles of electric wires, and a sliver of sky. We walked into one building and up the stairs to talk with Liu He,
14: who works at a cultural center called Handshake 302. These are handshake buildings. What is a handshake building?
15: You see that building? We can handshake each other.
14: Oh, wait a minute. You just pointed out the window. There's another building 2 feet away.
15: Yeah, yeah. We can handshake to another building, but we would never do that.
14: An urban village called Ganxia has plenty of life. Kids play basketball in one of the few open areas, but people live in tiny spaces, such as four adults sharing a one-bedroom apartment. Here's how these neighborhoods were part of Shenzhen's economic rise. In 1980, there was no city here at all, just rural villages. Then the government made a special economic zone. Fields became factories. Villages became crammed residential areas for workers. Don Wong is a Chinese economist with the Eurasia Group.
16: The government could not have built housing fast enough. So they have actually capped a lot of those villages to let them build those low-quality housing on really cheap rural land.
14: Cheap housing sheltered cheap labor that could sell affordable goods to the world. We've gone just one block from the urban village and suddenly we're amid these upscale shops, and the brand name on this clothing store is Younger. In more recent years, a wealthier China has redeveloped some urban villages. Wages and living standards soared, but something else soared too, real estate prices. It was a bubble. In front of a restaurant, we met Li Chen, who's worked almost 10 years for an insurance company. She considers Shenzhen a special place to live, and she pays for that privilege. I read an article that says that in Shenzhen, many people have to spend half their income on their mortgage for their home. You say yes, that's right.
17: Oh, about half.
14: Half your income goes for the mortgage. Her parents help her to make ends meet. Lately, the government has tried to deflate the real estate bubble, but economist Don Wong says residents still pay a lot.
16: That's pretty much mean they cannot have too much in hand for consumption. And that's part of the reason why consumer market has been so weak in the past 4 or 5 years.
14: The real estate that once powered Shenzhen's economy now restrains it somewhat, though the city is still exporting to the world. This is NPR News.
2: Coming up in 10 minutes here on 90.9 WBUR. In some states in the Northern Plains, pickup trucks make up a third of the cars on the road. Many of those run on diesel. And that's gotten a lot more expensive since the start of the war. That story will be before the end of the hour. Keep listening. It's 8:43.
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2: In business news, the Massachusetts Attorney General's office has received numerous complaints accusing real estate agents and landlords of breaking the state's new brokerage fee law. The law bans landlords from forcing renters to pay brokers' fees. WBUR's Steph Brown reports some people allege they were wrongfully asked to pay the fees and threatened with higher rents if they refused.
18: Complaints to the AG's office expose brokers skirting the spirit of the law and trying to charge people for simply inquiring about an apartment listing online. Here's Adam Kotkin of Red Tree Real Estate, which is named in two of the complaints.
19: They didn't do a good job writing the law, is the reality. The law should be very simple, short, concise, and to the point, and be very clear. And the law now, in reality, is not so clear.
18: A lawyer for Greater Boston Legal Services says any apartment ad online that requires a broker's fee is highly likely to be illegal. Attorney General Andrea Campbell's office says anyone who's confused should call the AG's hotline or file a complaint. For 90.9 WBUR, I'm Steph Brown.
2: I'm Tiziana Deering. 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
2: This is WBUR's Morning Edition. Barney Frank has an urgent message for Democrats trying to make a comeback in the Trump era. The former longtime congressman from Newton says it's urgent because democracy is at stake and because he's running out of time to make his case. Frank is 86 and entered hospice care last month. WBUR's Anthony Brooks visited him recently at his home in southern Maine.
17: Hi there. Jim Reddy, Barney Frank's husband, welcomes me into their home in Ogunquit. Frank spends a lot of time in bed these days, but with Reddy's help, he moves into a chair to talk. He says despite the advanced stages of heart disease, he's feeling okay.
20: Better than I expected to. You have just seen one of the reasons with Jim lifting me out of the chair. He's been just terrific. But in general, I'm not uncomfortable. But yeah, it is my heart that is just wearing out.
17: While physically frail, Frank is intellectually sharp, as he always was. With reporters, he could be amusing and tough, quick to let you know if he thought you asked a stupid question. Now, after a long career in politics, Frank wants to deliver one more message. It's at the heart of his new book coming out in September, entitled The Hard Path to Unity, Why We Must Reform the Left to Rescue Democracy.
20: It is essential for the values that have driven me into politics, to defeat right-wing populism.
17: Frank argues the left must pivot away from fringe cultural issues that lack broad support. These include open border immigration policies and calls to defund the police, as well as controversial stances on political correctness and transgender participation in girls' sports. Some Democrats have criticized Frank for these positions. Back in 1987, Frank was the first member of Congress to come out voluntarily as gay and was active in the push for gay rights. But he says it was important to wait on some issues that weren't initially popular, like same-sex marriage.
20: I'm not telling people I don't want them to advocate those things. I filed a bill to legalize marijuana in 1972. My problem is that instead of treating some of these reforms as issues which are currently unpopular for which you have to build support, they instantly just make them litmus tests for everybody and therefore make it harder for us to win.
17: He argues that Democrats should focus on the economy and specifically on economic inequality. He says too many Democrats dropped the ball, backing free trade policies like NAFTA, which hastened the hollowing out of America's industrial economy. Frank says that, combined with a focus on polarizing social mandates, helped ignite working class resentment that powered Donald Trump's rise.
20: And as to Trump, I have sort of developed my theory as I've thought about it. And I think the answer is that he is an idiot savant.
17: Frank says Trump's one strength was to recognize that wave of voter resentment and ride it all the way to the White House.
20: He has an ability to exploit anger, and that got him into power. But having gotten into power, he's got nothing left. And that's why now he's just floundering.
17: Trump has defied expectations more than once and remains popular with his base. But Frank thinks Trump is imploding, pushing a cruel immigration policy, illegal tariffs, and an unpopular war that has driven up prices. He says Democrats have a chance to turn things around, but only if the party embraces core economic issues instead of polarizing culture fights.
20: I think we should be optimistic that there is a way out and it is doable.
21: Just a question, looking back over your long career, what are you most proud of as you sit here today?
20: The fact that I have learned from my interaction, particularly with the media, to be smart enough not to answer that question.
21: Okay. Point taken. Well, Barney Frank, we're going to miss you, but thank you for talking to me. I really appreciate it.
20: Thank you. And I don't think there was any part of it I enjoyed as much as serious conversation with the media. And I'll miss that as well.
17: Barney Frank represented Massachusetts' 4th Congressional District for 32 years. His forthcoming book is titled The Hard Path to Unity, Why We Must Reform the Left to Rescue Democracy. For 90.9 WBUR, I'm Anthony Brooks.
2: And I'm Tiziana Dearing. We'll debrief the president's first day in China at the top of the hour here on WBUR, including the beginning of talks with Chinese President Xi Jinping.
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2: And here's a look at some of the stories we're following this Thursday morning. President Trump has invited Chinese leader Xi Jinping for a visit to the White House. In Washington, the House Oversight Committee is investigating allegations of insider trading on futures betting platforms such as Polymarket. And a federal judge is weighing arguments in the Trump administration's lawsuit against the city of Boston over how the city limits police cooperation with ICE. It's 53 degrees. 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
26: From Marketplace, I'm Nancy Marshall-Genzer in Washington. Kevin Warsh is officially the next chair of the Federal Reserve. The Senate voted 54-45 to confirm Warsh to a four-year term yesterday. He'll replace Jerome Powell, who's led the central bank for the past 8 years. Warsh will face a challenging economic environment, as Marketplace's Henry Epp reports.
27: Warsh's confirmation coincided with two reports this week showing inflation heating up again. Consumer prices rose 3.8% in April, well above the Fed's target of 2%, and prices paid by wholesalers rose at the fastest pace since 2022. That could mean even higher consumer prices are still on the way. A worsening inflation picture makes it less likely voting members of the Fed will want to lower interest rates. So Warsh could soon have to contend with public pressure from President Trump, who's relentlessly pushed the Fed to lower borrowing costs. Under Jerome Powell, Trump has attempted to fire Fed Governor Lisa Cook, and the Department of Justice began an investigation into Powell's oversight of a building renovation. I'm Henry Epp for Marketplace.
26: Residential rents can differ wildly depending on the market or even the building or neighborhood. But according to the latest report from Realtor.com, the median listed rent across 50 of the biggest metro areas fell in April, down 1.7% compared to the same month last year, and the 33rd month in a row that rents were lower year over year. Marketplace's Carla Javier explains how that's possible when a lot of other things are getting more expensive.
28: Like with so many things, it all comes down to supply and demand. Joel Berner at Realtor.com says on the supply side of rentals,
29: we had this huge boom of construction from 2021 to about 2024, and that effect is still being felt.
28: Especially in the Sunbelt markets.
29: We had lots of movers chasing after a limited number of rental units, and that drove rents way up.
28: That, along with lower interest rates, incentivized construction. But now there's less demand, says Jenny Schutz at Arnold Ventures.
30: We have a contraction of households overall, coming partly from the restrictions on immigration, so fewer people coming to the U.S.
28: She also says fewer young people are getting their own pads, instead opting to stay with parents or roommates. Less demand for more supply means lower rents, at least lower than they had been during that pandemic boom. Susan Wachter at the University of Pennsylvania's Wharton School says today's increased costs won't show up in rents immediately because it takes a while to build new units.
3: Those that are going to come to market years from now will be impacted by today's higher costs, particularly for fuel costs.
28: Though, she adds, renters are still feeling the impact of those higher costs, just not in rents necessarily, but in their utility bills. I'm Carla Javier for Marketplace.
26: Let's do the numbers. The Dow, S&P, and NASDAQ futures are up in the 1 to 8 tenths% range, with the Dow future up 429 points. 10-year Treasury yield is up at 4.45%.
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26: We're continuing to check in with small businesses that are navigating the tariff refund process. The portal to apply for a refund opened a few weeks ago, this after the Supreme Court struck down a large swath of President Trump's tariffs. The federal government is on the hook for something like $166 billion in refunds. Today we hear from Gabe Hagan, co-founder and CEO of Brick Road Coffee in Tempe, Arizona.
4: The tariffs have been probably the worst thing I could have imagined. In 2024 is when my husband and I decided to take my retirement and invest in a second location and bringing in wholesale roasting. So 2024, we do all these projections. We take out these loans so we can expand, do the construction, and open the roastery. By the time we're done with construction, it's now June, July 2025. Our first inventory purchase for the roastery was so much higher than we had originally planned because we didn't plan for tariffs. What I didn't know, and I didn't realize, like, even though I'm the one that gets the bill from my importer to pay the tariff, they are technically the importer of record. So this has been a whole learning journey, realizing that I can't actually submit to get any of my refunds for my green coffee because it came through technically somebody else. And that's been frustrating because there's nothing that requires them to then pass it back down to me. So I'm still in this gray area of, like, will I see any refunds back? Tariff refunds aren't going to cover the increased cost of goods. They're not going to cover all of the chaos that was caused within the commodity market. Most of our goods come from distributors who aren't line item. They aren't putting a line item for tariff. They're just raising the prices. So we don't actually see the full impact of what is tariff versus what is being raised because of the war or the blockage of the Strait of Hormuz or whatever it may be at the moment that's causing that. Last year, in December, we took a second mortgage on our house, my husband and I, so we could get another round of working capital into the business. So there's not many more assets we have. So we're getting close to, like, running out of those, like, in case of emergency pull lever things. I'm doing my budget month by month at this point because I can't plan for anything. There's no way of knowing what is going to happen because every time I think they can't do something else that will cause more harm, they do something like stop the flow of the Strait of Hormuz. Like, these are the things where it's just like, I can't wrap my head around how any small business is going to survive.
26: That's Gabe Hagan with Brick Road Coffee. In Washington, I'm Nancy Marshall-Genzer with the Marketplace Morning Report. 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
2: Donald Trump and Xi Jinping toast each other at a state banquet after meeting in China. It's Thursday, May 14th. This is WBUR's Morning Edition. Good morning. I'm Tiziana Deering. Coming up, the two leaders are tackling several issues.
0: The U.S. wants big purchase announcements, more access to China's rare earths, progress on fentanyl.
2: Plus, the Trump administration's challenges to diversity, equity, and inclusion could be coming to the NFL and the way it hires coaches. And John Lamb spent 20 years with the Boston Ballet. Now he's trying to help young talent find work in Massachusetts.
10: They go to different states to try to find dance as their vocation, as their work. And I want to change that narrative.
2: Rain today with a high in the upper 50s. It's 9:01.
11: Live from NPR News in Washington, I'm Korva Coleman. The U.S. and China have released statements about President Trump and President Xi's meeting today. The U.S. readout says they discussed economic cooperation. China's readout says it warned the U.S. that mishandling the issue of Taiwan could lead to conflict between the U.S. and China. Susan Thornton is a former U.S. Assistant Secretary for East Asian and Pacific Affairs.
12: The Chinese statement is quite similar to previous statements, maybe a little bit more strident, but it's very similar to sort of warnings they've made in the past. And the U.S. statement, of course, doesn't mention Taiwan at all. There was some speculation before this meeting that perhaps President Trump would say something new about Taiwan. From these readouts, it doesn't appear that much new has happened on Taiwan here, which will bring great relief to those in Taiwan watching this.
11: She spoke to NPR's Morning Edition. Ship traffic through the Strait of Hormuz remains mostly closed. Today, India's government says one of its ships off the coast of Oman was attacked, but says the Indian crew has been rescued. As the strait remains mostly closed, more commercial ships are traveling through the Panama Canal in Central America. NPR's Jackie Northam reports.
13: The Panama Canal Authority says daily transits have increased more than 10% over the past 2 months. But the biggest change has been the types of vessels using the canal. The number of container ships has dipped slightly, while the number of tankers carrying oil and liquefied natural gas has jumped 29% as they search for other options beyond the Strait of Hormuz. They are last-minute reservations and have to use an auction system. In April, fees averaged $380,000, nearly six times higher than before the start of the Iran war. The Panama Canal Authority says some vessels are paying more than $1 million to cross. Jackie Northam, NPR News.
11: The parent company of classroom management platform Canvas has struck a deal with hackers. The saboteurs took the software offline and threatened to leak student data without a ransom. NPR's Sequoia Carrillo reports the terms of their arrangement were not disclosed.
14: When students and teachers logged onto Canvas last week in the middle of final season, many were met with a black screen with a note from a ransomware group demanding money in exchange for control back of the platform. The platform came back online a short while later, but the state of the stolen data remained a question for a few days. Now, Instructure, the parent company of the software, has released a statement saying an agreement was met with the bad actors in exchange for return of the data, destruction of data, and promises for no extortion of any Instructure customers. The statement did not say whether payment was involved in the deal. Sequoia Carrillo, NPR News.
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2: And to 90.9 WBUR in Boston. Good morning, I'm Tiziana Deering, and more now on a deadly boat crash in Boston Harbor. Investigators are trying to determine how it crashed into the rock wall of a Logan Airport runway last night around 11 o'clock. State police say four people were aboard. They were taken to Mass General Hospital, where a 24-year-old woman was pronounced dead. The condition of the other passengers has not been released. The alleged gunman from Monday's shooting on Memorial Drive in Cambridge will be arraigned today. 46-year-old Tyler Brown is facing multiple charges, including armed assault with intent to murder. Prosecutors allege he fired at least 60 rounds from an assault rifle on Mem Drive, wounding two people. Brown was wounded in return fire. He had been released from a psychiatric hospital 3 days before the shooting. The Republican-endorsed candidate for lieutenant governor says she won't be on September's primary ballot. And Brensley says her campaign failed to collect the 10,000 signatures necessary by the state's deadline. Brensley blames the outside firm she hired to collect signatures and accuses it of giving her some that were fraudulent. Secretary of State Bill Galvin's office says by law they cannot extend the filing deadline. And Gillette Stadium temporarily changes hands today. World Cup organizer FIFA will take control of the venue ahead of the men's tournament, which kicks off next month. WBUR's Andrea Perdomo Hernandez reports on the changes coming to the stadium.
6: Gillette Stadium in Foxborough is about to transform into Boston Stadium for the International Soccer Tournament. New signage is going up and the turf will get swapped out for real grass, among other changes. Here's Jim Nolan of Kraft Sports and Entertainment, which owns the stadium, at a press conference yesterday.
7: The Patriots Pro Shop, the Patriots Hall of Fame, the Gillette Stadium Lighthouse, and access to the Tom Brady statue will be closed to the public through mid-July.
6: Officials warn not to show up at Gillette without a soccer ticket on match days. The first match in Foxborough kicks off on June 13th. For 90.9 WBUR, I'm Andrea Perdomo Hernandez.
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2: Gillette was still Gillette last night, and the New England Revolution lost at home for the first time this season. They were shut out by Nashville 3-0. The Sox are supposed to play at Fenway tonight, but rain starts in earnest around midday and could last straight into the night. High today should be around 59. Tomorrow, occasional showers, cloudy, high in the low 50s. And then we'll get back to some sun and temperatures in the 70s and 80s this weekend. Holding fairly steady in the mid-50s now. 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
15: This is Morning Edition from NPR News. I'm Michelle Martin in Washington, D.C.
16: And I'm Steve Inskeep in Beijing. Two presidents have been talking here in China's capital.
15: President Trump met with China's President Xi Jinping in the Great Hall of the People. Each side has released an account of their conversation. And each account suggests the leaders repeated familiar themes rather than breaking new ground. The U.S. version of the talk says they discussed getting American products into China. China says Xi repeated a familiar warning to the U.S. over Taiwan. The American version never mentions Taiwan. According to the Chinese, Trump said things in private that were very much like he's saying in public.
17: And there are those that say this is maybe the biggest summit ever. They can never remember anything like it. It's, I can say in the United States, it's people aren't talking about anything else.
16: NPR's senior political correspondent Tamara Keith has been traveling with the president. She's with us here in Beijing. Hi, Tam. It's
18: Hello.
16: Great to see you. So give me the big picture. What does Trump want out of this summit?
18: True to his brand, wherever Trump goes, he is looking to make deals. And it's not just the president himself. More than a dozen top corporate leaders from the U.S. are part of the delegation here. Tesla's Elon Musk and Jensen Huang of NVIDIA, which makes chips that are powering the AI boom, both flew with Trump on Air Force One. I saw Tim Cook of Apple earlier today as well. And Trump highlighted their presence in his remarks at the start of his first meeting with Xi.
17: And they're here today to pay respects to you and to China. And they look forward to trade and doing business. And it's going to be totally reciprocal on our behalf.
18: Of course, the reality of doing business in China is vastly more complicated than Trump makes it sound. But this is basically a year after Trump launched a trade war and then China struck back. And both countries are now looking to put the trade relationship on at least a little bit more of a stable footing.
16: Okay, this summit began with a ceremony this morning, Beijing time, at the Great Hall of the People. And you got to be there. What was it like?
18: There were red carpets for miles. There was a military demonstration with soldiers marching in perfect synchrony. A military band played the U.S. national anthem as cannons were fired from Tiananmen Square.
16: Well, I want people to hear what that sounded like so they can almost be standing next to you. So let's just linger in the sound that you recorded at that moment.
1: Dozens of children welcoming President Trump, chanting a welcome while holding artificial flowers and American and Chinese flags. They're jumping up and down, waving the flags. President Trump is clearly charmed by all of these children.
18: So these kids were perfectly well-behaved, perfectly lined up, and then once the leaders were out of view, they became real kids, and they were super wiggly and relieved, I think, to be able to stop performing. But Trump later remarked on the kids as well.
17: That was an honor like few have ever seen before, and I think I was particularly impressed by those children. They were happy. They were beautiful.
18: Earlier this year, Trump said that he told Xi that they should put on the biggest display in the history of China. But I have to say that although this was impressive, this welcome ceremony really didn't seem all that different from how Trump was received in 2017 when he first visited as president.
16: Is there real substance in this meeting?
18: Yes.
16: Okay.
18: And,
16: go on.
18: You know, it's also a show, but at this moment in history, Trump and Xi are the decision makers. They are the negotiators. And so the state of the relationship between these two nations competing for global dominance comes down to the relationship between two men.
16: Yeah, I got an impression from that communique that the Chinese put out that they were continuing to negotiate right up to the last moment to try to find something to announce, but
18: indeed they were.
16: NPR's Tamara Keith, it's a pleasure to see you. Thank you so much.
18: You're welcome.
16: Evan Osnos has been listening with us. He spent years as the New Yorker's Beijing correspondent and is with us here in the Capitol. Evan, welcome.
3: Thanks, Steve.
16: Thanks for coming by. Okay, so the two sides put out these diverging accounts of what the presidents talked about. Do you feel you understand what was going on in that room?
3: I think it'll take a few more days. We'll start to, things will dribble out. One thing did catch my attention, though. When the Chinese side said that the most important issue from their perspective was Taiwan, that's being pretty blunt. That tells you that they believe this is something that they want to draw attention to. And we'll have to find out later. We may not know immediately what it is that the American side committed.
16: So even though the Chinese statement repeated a lot of words and phrases that they've said many, many, many times about Taiwan, it struck you as significant. It is news that they brought up Taiwan in this.
3: It's news in the sense that I think if you ask most Americans, they don't think about Taiwan every day. But in China and in Beijing, this is issue number one. So it's not something that's going to go away on its own.
16: Now, let me ask about conversations in other rooms, if I can. You know China really well. You were mentioning just a moment ago, you've been coming here for 30 years.
3: That's right.
16: Which is amazing, and done a lot of reporting that a lot of people have paid attention to. You know a lot of people here, and here you are back again. What strikes you about the conversations you've been having?
3: You know, one phrase keeps coming up when you talk to Chinese folks who pay a lot of attention to this relationship. They say the U.S.-China relationship is like a big building on a very wobbly foundation. Hmm. That's the formulation. And what they're getting at is that they think that the United States is, and they're not wrong about this, very divided internally, and they see that reflected in how it deals with China. Some of them go so far as to say they think the United States is in a kind of terminal decline. Xi Jinping has talked about the East is rising, the West is declining. It's a very controversial idea. You know, there's a lot of people on both sides who say, actually, that may not be the case. But it does shape how the Chinese government deals with the United States.
16: How different is that Chinese perspective than it would have been 10 years ago, 20 years ago, 25, 30 years ago?
3: It's a big difference. You know, when I first started coming here, Steve, the Chinese economy was the same size as Italy's economy. I mean, here we are talking in this big kind of cluster of high-rises. Back then, Beijing was a really low-slung city. And over the years, as it has advanced, the United States in that same generation has gone through a lot of hard times, and we've become, obviously, in ways we all know, much more polarized. And our own economic relationship with China has become a political issue at home. The Chinese are very aware of that. They always tend to know the pressures on an American president when they arrive, and they know the, call it the decision space that person has and what they can and can't do.
16: The United States has begun talking about China as a peer competitor. The president of the United States has talked about a G2 of two countries ruling the world, more or less. The Chinese over the years have demanded to be treated on terms of equality. Do you get a sense watching this summit that they feel like they actually are an equal and a peer competitor of the United States?
3: I think they do. In fact, I think on some issues, they feel that they may have the upper hand. They have leverage, for instance, when it comes to issues around whether the United States can get access to really essential rare earth elements that we need for our technology. So for the first time in this very long relationship, more than 50 years after Richard Nixon first came to Beijing, you now get the sense that these are two powers that the Chinese believe are on an equal footing. Now, that can also blow back. You know, we've seen patterns over the history when China has said, okay, we have the upper hand, and they may overreach, and then it produces an American reaction. So that cycle is what they're trying to avoid now. And what both of these presidents today were trying to indicate was, let's see if we can get back to business, perhaps back to more cultural exchange, get more students going back and forth.
16: You told me here how the Chinese perspective has changed over time. Of course, now you live in the United States. You talk with a lot of American officials. How has the American conversation about China changed in the last few years?
3: Well, it's no longer one in which the United States is deciding how much attention it wants to apply to China. China sort of seizes that attention, and there's a lot of wariness in Washington. You know, how much access do they want Chinese technology companies to have in the United States? Do they want to have, Chinese technology companies opening factories, sharing technology?
16: President Trump wants investment from China in the United States, but Americans also wonder, do we want that Chinese access to the United States?
3: That's a real debate to be had in Washington. So, you know, what we saw on the surface today was an effort to try to bring these two together, and that's meaningful. Pageantry is substance in diplomacy, but beneath it, there are big structural questions that remain unsolved.
16: Evan Osnos, it's a pleasure to see you. Thanks for coming by.
3: My pleasure. Thanks, Steve.
15: Lebanese and Israeli diplomats are due to meet in Washington today for another round of talks over what many Lebanese say is a ceasefire in name only. Lebanon's health ministry says 22 people, including 8 children, were killed in Israeli attacks Wednesday. NPR's Jane Arif has more from Beirut.
4: This was the funeral Wednesday in the coastal southern Lebanese town of Saida for 2 medics. The men, the latest in 108 first responders dead, were killed by an Israeli airstrike as they rushed to rescue wounded from an attack moments before. Israel says it strikes only Hezbollah targets, but the aid group Save the Children says on average, 4 children have been killed or wounded every day in Israeli strikes since the ceasefire on April 17. This is Lebanese surgeon Ghassan Abu Sitta, who treats some of the wounded.
19: Children are less likely to be able to get out of danger.
4: Attacks Wednesday included drone strikes on main highways south of Beirut. Lebanon says they killed 12 people, including a woman and her 2 children. Israel did not respond to NPR queries on the target of those strikes. Hezbollah, which is backed by Iran, has fired low-tech drones at the Israeli military. Israeli casualties have included a command sergeant major. Israel has responded by erecting nets. Lebanon has agreed to disarm Hezbollah, but in the meantime, Israel has invaded southern Lebanon and is bulldozing entire villages. On Thursday, as negotiators prepared for the U.S.-brokered talks, Israeli drones buzzed over Beirut, and Israel issued warnings to more villages that it planned to attack. Jane Arif, NPR News, Beirut.

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1: We turn to the world of football in about 20 minutes here on 90.9 WBUR. The Rooney Rule in pro football says teams must interview people of color when hiring a head coach. Some Republicans argue that's illegal.
2: The Rooney Rule mandates race-based interviews and incentivizes race-based decisions. That's discrimination.
1: The pushback to DEI comes to the NFL. That story at the bottom of the hour, it's 9:20.
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1: Temperature has popped up to 56 degrees in Boston, which is close to the projected high for today. 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
4: It's Morning Edition from NPR News. I'm Steve Inskeep.
0: And I'm Michelle Martin. Good morning. Frida Kahlo and Diego Rivera's evocative paintings and turbulent relationship inspired books, movies, plays, and now an opera. It opens at New York's Metropolitan Opera tonight. Reporter Jeff London caught up with the opera's creators at a companion exhibit at the Museum of Modern Art.
11: Congratulations. Amazing to see your name on the newspaper.
12: It's so good to see you.
13: It's the morning after composer Gabriela Lena Frank won the Pulitzer Prize, which puts her in a pretty exclusive club with her librettist, Nilo Cruz. We meet between rehearsals for their opera, El Último Sueño de Frida y Diego. The English translation of the opera's title, Frida and Diego, The Last Dream, lends its name to MoMA's new show, which runs through September. Curator Beverly Adams leads the tour.
14: In the 1930s, he was the one. He was the man. He was the second person to have a retrospective at MoMA.
13: But more than seven decades after her death, it's Kahlo who's evolved into an international pop culture phenomenon. As the trio walks through the exhibition designed by John Bowser, who also did the opera's sets and costumes, Frank lingers in front of a striking self-portrait by Kahlo. Her head is superimposed on the body of a deer that's shot through with arrows.
15: If I had to pick one Frida Kahlo painting that I would look at for the rest of my life, it was always going to be this one. I remember seeing this as a little girl. I was just kind of haunted by it.
13: So the seeds were planted early for Frank to translate what she saw into music. She reached out to Cruz nearly 20 years ago.
16: When Gabriela approached me about the project, I immediately said to her, I'm not interested in writing a biopic on Frida and Diego.
13: That's because it's been done over and over. But when they met, Frank played some music inspired by the Mexican Day of the Dead.
16: It immediately inspired me. I said, this is the entry into their world. How about if Frida is dead, but Diego is dying and he wants her to come back for the Day of the Dead? And immediately, we both looked at each other. We were...
15: That's it. That's the framework in our very first meeting.

0: Spanish baritone Carlos Alvarez plays Diego Rivera. He says the reunion with Frida is, to say the least, bittersweet.
1: They get together, they separate, they cannot touch each other. That's the only rule, not breakable. Death needs to have a distance with life. And then only when they touch each other is when Diego dies.
0: In a beautiful moment at the end of the opera, Frida and Diego stand center stage. Blossoms fall from above, and the chorus sings that their art is eternal.
2: This is the last dream of Frida and Diego.
0: Again, librettist Nilo Cruz.
2: And then you wonder at the beginning, whose dream is it? Is it his dream? Is it her dream? Or are we all dreaming this dream when we come to see this opera?
0: Audiences can see El Último Sueño de Frida y Diego at the Met through June 5th. It will be available live in theaters across the U.S. and internationally in HD on Saturday, May 30th. For NPR News, I'm Jeff London in New York.
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7: Live from NPR News in Washington, I'm Dave Mattingly. President Trump and China's President Xi Jinping met for a couple of hours today in Beijing before their summit shifted to a state dinner. Trump has said he wants to focus on trade during his two-day state visit. 2 days of Russian missile and drone attacks against Ukraine have left at least 7 people dead and dozens injured. Ukraine's president, Volodymyr Zelensky, says Russian forces launched a barrage of missiles and more than 1,500 drones at Kyiv and other cities.

0: NPR's Joanna Kakissis reports from Ukraine's capital.
1: We heard these explosions for hours near NPR's bureau in Kyiv. The Russian attacks started fires around the city and destroyed an apartment building, trapping residents under the rubble. Ukrainian forces were able to shoot down most of the drones and about half of the missiles. As peace talks have stalled, Ukraine has also attacked Russia, targeting Russian oil infrastructure with long-range drone strikes in an attempt to weaken Russia's war machine. Joanna Kakissis, NPR News, Kyiv.
0: Consumer spending in the U.S. slowed in April as the war with Iran pushed up prices at stores and gas stations. Retail sales rose 0.5% during the month. In March, they were up more than 1.5%. This is NPR News.
2: And we're 90.9 WBUR. Good morning. In Boston, I'm Tiziana Deering. Lawyers for a Boston police officer charged with manslaughter say the carjacking suspect he shot had a long criminal history. Officer Nicholas O'Malley is accused of killing Stevenson King Jr. during a traffic stop in March. O'Malley has pleaded not guilty and claims he acted in self-defense. Defense lawyers are focusing on King's background, saying he had more than 17 criminal cases, including charges for assault and resisting arrest. Attorneys are seeking his full criminal and mental health records ahead of a hearing next week. The Boston City Council is opposing proposals by Governor Maura Healey and state lawmakers that would ban children from social media platforms. Councilors passed a resolution yesterday criticizing a bill that would ban kids under 14 from using social media and require those under 16 to have parental consent. Social media companies would need to verify users' ages. The councilors warned that could raise serious data privacy risks and create barriers for LGBTQ kids from accessing life-saving resources online. And Vice President Vance is set to visit Maine today to highlight the Trump administration's anti-fraud efforts. Earlier this year, Centers for Medicare and Medicaid Services Administrator Mehmet Oz demanded Maine Governor Janet Mills take corrective action on alleged Medicaid fraud in the state. Mills, a Democrat, called the request a political attack. Vance's visit comes ahead of Maine's primaries next month, and Mills recently dropped out of the Democratic primary race to challenge Republican Senator Susan Collins. It's 9:33.
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2: The Red Sox beat the Phillies last night. That series is tied one game each. Game three should happen tonight at Fenway. And I say should because we do expect rain today. If you're not seeing it, it will start to get intense around midday. Could last into the overnight. High today in the upper 50s. Tomorrow, occasional showers, cloudy and colder, high only around 52. Then look for a warm up this weekend. Sunny both Saturday and Sunday. 55 degrees now. 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
5: It's Morning Edition from NPR News. I'm Steve Inskeep in Beijing.
6: And I'm Michelle Martin in Washington, D.C. Good morning. First, Nike, then the New York Times. The Trump administration says their hiring practices discriminate against white people. NPR's Andrea Hsu considers whether the NFL may be next.
7: What Nike, the New York Times, and the NFL have in common is that they've all had policies aimed at getting a diverse set of candidates for open jobs. In fact, many companies embrace what's known as diverse slate policies after the murder of George Floyd in 2020, as diversity, equity, and inclusion became a corporate catchphrase. But perhaps the most famous of such policies is the NFL's Rooney Rule. It was adopted in 2003 to address the persistently low numbers of black coaches in a league whose athletes are majority black.
8: What I was looking for is a solution that would be a unifying solution, which was to have an inclusive process as opposed to dictating outcomes.
7: That's civil rights attorney Cyrus Merry, one of the architects of the rule, speaking with NPR in 2022. He said fair competition was his guiding principle.
8: You should be able to look at who's the best by getting people in the process.
7: A broad range of people. Over the years, the Rooney Rule's effectiveness has been panned, but NFL teams are still required to interview at least two people of color or women for top jobs like head coach, and at least one person of color or a woman for other senior roles. Now, civil rights laws generally prohibit employers from taking race or sex into consideration when making employment decisions. But creating a slate of diverse candidates was widely considered legal. Not now. Andrea Lucas, who heads the Equal Employment Opportunity Commission, says even in the interview selection phase, you can't be weighing a candidate's race or sex.
9: All it has to do is motivate, in whole or in part, your decision-making, and you're into unlawful territory.
7: Back in 2024, the conservative group America First Legal sent the EEOC a request for an investigation into the Rooney Rule. The agency didn't respond to a question about what, if anything's happened with that. But meantime, Florida's Attorney General James Uthmeyer has raised objections of his own, posting a video to X in March.
10: Florida law is clear. Hiring decisions cannot be based on race. And the Rooney Rule mandates race-based interviews and incentivizes race-based decisions. That's discrimination.
7: NFL Commissioner Roger Goodell addressed the matter at a press conference days later. He noted the rule isn't a hiring mandate, but rather something that has helped teams find the best talent.
11: The Rooney Rule's been around a long time. We've evolved it. We've changed it. We'll continue to do that as circumstances warrant.
7: Pam Kukas, CEO of the consulting firm Working Ideal, advises companies and nonprofits on how to create fair and inclusive workplaces. She says it's important to remember why employers adopted diverse slate policies in the first place.
12: Often because there was a history of unequal access.
7: Especially to leadership roles for people of color and women. Kukas says diverse slates can help employers identify barriers keeping people out of those jobs. If an employer ends up with only white male candidates in the final rounds of interviews, maybe it's because they're not recruiting broadly, or because there's a requirement in the job posting that's not actually needed for the job.
12: Or just because we assume that somebody who went to a particular school or had a particular prior job is per se going to be better than somebody else who has a different background.
7: In its lawsuit against the New York Times, the EEOC alleges something else, that the company excluded a white man from a final round of interviews for a deputy editor job because his race or sex didn't match what they were looking for. In a statement, the Times called the allegations politically motivated and said it hired the most qualified candidate, adding, quote, "She is an excellent editor." Andrea Hsu, NPR News.
5: We're in China for a presidential summit, but we're not missing the chance to look around China itself. And we found a story that says something about China's health. This is a hard-smoking nation. You see men with cigarettes everywhere. This spring, a woman confronted a man smoking at a bus stop in the city of Shenzhen. Police intervened, and the incident spread on social media. The woman in that incident did not talk with us, but we learned that other women in Shenzhen regularly confront smokers in crowded areas. And we asked two of them to meet us at Starbucks.
13: Hi, nice to meet you. You saw my picture. That's great. Okay, that's good.
14: Yeah, to ensure that you are real NPR reporters.
5: Lula Wong describes herself as an extrovert and her friend Hilda Wong as an introvert.
13: You're more of a silent person. But it seems to me you were not silent.
15: That's great.
13: On social media.
5: Hilda has been scolding smokers and posting video of the encounters. People in China smoke far more than in the U.S. One study finds close to half of Chinese men are smokers. Very few women are, and it may not be coincidence that the people complaining are women.
15: I have some video on my account I can show you.
5: Hilda played a widely shared clip of herself lecturing a man who has a cigarette in hand. He says she has no right to put him on video. She tells the man he's an embarrassment and he walks away. Hilda, the introvert, says she gets so upset about smoking, her personality has changed. Her friend Lulo says she has asked this question of men.
15: Is your cigarette a good thing for you to suck?
5: The recent smoking incident that involved Shenzhen police was even more dramatic. A woman confronted a smoker at a bus stop. He didn't put it out. She poured juice on his cigarette. He threw the empty cup at her. Police took both into custody. In social media posts later taken down, the woman claimed the police strip-searched her. The state-owned China Daily said a female officer gave her, quote, a safety check in accordance with regulations. China Daily adds the man was breaking Shenzhen's rules for bus stops. He was fined, and the issue was resolved. The two Shenzhen women we met say the larger issue is not resolved.
15: I hate bros. Sorry.
13: What is a bro to you?
15: Lower IQ and less civilized. Don't respect others.
13: Is that all men or just some of them?
15: Yes, I'm sorry, but yes.
13: It's all.
5: Lulo suggested she didn't mean this literally, saying humor is the art of being offensive. But it was clear we needed a response from men. So we approached every smoker we found up and down the block.
16: Thank you. Sit down, sit down.
5: Okay. Sit down, said Tan Tiaxian, who was sitting on a bench where he kept offering me a cigarette.
13: Thanks for offering, but no, I don't smoke.
5: He works in a kitchen when he's not smoking.
16: She want to, yeah, she want to, yeah.
15: I love smoking.
5: He's been doing it since his time as an army pilot 40 years ago.
13: Have you ever had any health effects?
15: It's refreshing.
5: He adds that he has a cough, but he's fine. He says men traditionally had the pleasure of smoking because men were in charge. But when I told him about the women confronting men on social media, he surprised me.
15: It's good. Not smoking is good for your health.
5: Of the five male smokers on that block who agreed to talk with us, not one seemed upset by the activists. Though some men have seemed upset when scolded on video, men on this block said they wouldn't mind a lecture if it helped them get over their addiction. This is NPR News.
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2: In business news, an ice cream stand in Western Massachusetts is once again serving an unusual flavor. 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WBUR's Andrea Shea reports its fans describe it as sweet and savory.
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18: 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You know, I come every year.
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17: 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For 90.9 WBUR, I'm Andrea Shea.
2: And I'm Tiziana Deering. We're glad to be with you here on 90.9 WBUR.

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1: This is WBUR's Morning Edition. For two decades, John Lamb graced the Boston Ballet stage, much of it as a principal dancer. Today, he's working with the next generation of dancers to help them achieve their dreams. Those in Boston can see that work in action this Friday and Saturday when his nonprofit Lamb Dance Works hosts its spring showcase at the city's Emerson Paramount Center. John is here to tell us more. Good morning.
2: Good morning. Thank you for having me here.
1: Wonderful to have you. And we talked to you when you retired from the Boston Ballet. It's been 2 years.
2: Yes.
1: You signaled then that this chapter of a nonprofit dance company was on the horizon. Through all of that, through the teaching, through building this company, what have you learned in the last 2 years?
2: I learned that it's hard to build a nonprofit dance company in Boston, but being a professor at Boston Conservatory at Berkeley, I love the work that I do to give back in the educational realm, but I needed to do more. So building a nonprofit, my own dance company here in Boston, bringing choreographers from around the world and dancers around the world here is really important to me.
1: So this is the second set of performances for Lamb Dance Works, and I went back and watched some of the video from the first, and I went back and listened to our conversation from 2 years ago, and you talked a lot about when people did or didn't pull you forward. And I wonder how much of this effort is about pulling forward young people that you think could be you.
2: Absolutely. I mean, I believe in giving back and making sure that that circle is complete. You know, I had this incredible career that I've had, and I think it's a responsibility of me to try to give those same pathways, those opportunities for these rising artists that might not have a place to go and figure out if that's what they want to do.
1: You were the child of Vietnamese immigrants. You go off on your own to Canada at 15, right, to study. And then the only company you ever worked for before Lamb Dance Works was the Boston Ballet. When you look at the young talent learning and dancing in Boston today, what is either easier or harder about their journey and the journey you're helping them through than the one 15-year-old John Lamb was launching all those years ago?
2: I think the number one thing that I see now as a professor and a founder, artistic director of a nonprofit is that there's not a lot of jobs out there for dance. I think that everybody leaves Massachusetts. They go to different states to try to find dance as their vocation, as their work. And I want to change that narrative. I want to have Boston to be a hub where artists are staying because they're able to have work and to work with brilliant choreographers. I think that the landscape of dance in Boston is not as diverse as I would want. I want to put my own vision in what I believe what dance can be.
1: So if I'm in the audience this weekend at the Emerson Paramount Center, tell me what I'll experience.
2: You'll experience 6 incredible pieces, 3 that are Boston premieres, and then 3 commissioned works I'm very, very proud of. One of them is danced by my top dancers at the Boston Conservatory. The second one is a commissioned work of my former student, and I'm commissioning her first piece. So again, it goes back to giving back, where it's giving the legs for choreographers as well, you know, not just dancers. And lastly, a work from choreographer Yuri Yanowski, who's also the artistic curator at Ballet RI.
1: And danced with you
2: and
1: at the Boston Ballet.
2: And also danced with me at Boston Ballet. And this is a piece that I'll be dancing. And it's called Subject 41, where we bring a live singer on stage with me. So I'm really trying to be a bit edgy in terms of how I collaborate, choose the different collaborators, and to make it intimate and special for those who come on Friday night at 7 p.m. or Saturday at 1 p.m.
1: John Lamb is founder and artistic director of the nonprofit Lamb Dance Works. John, thank you.
2: Thank you.
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1: 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Yes, I said Neanderthal dentistry. That's coming up in about 10 minutes. Stay with us. 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
5: Since taking office, President Trump's wealth has grown by at least
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1: For now, here's a look at some of the stories we're following this Thursday morning. In the U.S. Senate, three Republican senators voted with Democrats on a resolution to stop the Iran war, but the legislation failed to advance. Former Spirit Airline workers are suing the bankrupt company for pay and benefits they claim they're still owed. And the alleged gunman from this week's shooting on Memorial Drive in Cambridge will be arraigned today. 56 degrees in Boston. 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
8: It's Morning Edition from NPR News. I'm Steve Inskeep.
9: And I'm Michelle Martin. Prosecutors in South Carolina are working to retry former lawyer Alec Murdoch. The state Supreme Court overturned the former lawyer's convictions for murdering his wife and son. It ruled Wednesday that he did not get a fair trial. South Carolina Public Radio's Victoria Hansen covered that six-week-long trial, and she's with us now to tell us this latest chapter. Victoria, good morning.
10: Good morning.
9: So first, what was the court's reasoning?
10: Well, it comes down to two words, jury tampering. The five justices all agreed that former Colleton County Clerk of Court Becky Hill tried to influence jurors to reach that guilty verdict. They say she wanted to push sales of a book she was writing about the trial. Clerks, by the way, they help manage jurors during a trial. Now, the justices said in their ruling Wednesday, Hill made egregious comments to jurors that attacked Murdoch's credibility. Among those comments, Hill told jurors to watch Murdoch's body language as he testified, calling it an epic day. Prosecutors have argued Hill's comments were innocuous and not meant to persuade. Here's Attorney General Alan Wilson.
11: We believe that it was harmless error, and so obviously when the court came to a different conclusion, it was obviously disappointing to me personally.
10: But the justices called Hill's comments, quote, shocking jury interference.
9: So what's next for the prosecution?
10: Well, Attorney General Wilson says they could ask the justices to reconsider their decision or appeal to the U.S. Supreme Court. But right now, they plan to retry the 57-year-old as soon as possible, perhaps within the year. What's more, Wilson wants to hold that new trial in the same rural community. The clerk of court, by the way, who caused the mistrial, she no longer works there. Now, the Attorney General won't disclose if there will be a new strategy for the case, but the justices did say in their ruling Wednesday, much of the evidence about Murdoch's alleged financial crimes should not have been allowed in his murder trial. He was accused of stealing millions from former clients and his own law firm. Here's lead prosecutor Creighton Waters.
12: We had a viable reason for putting in this evidence, and so we did so. Ultimately, the court, as the AG said, ruled on Becky Hill, and then they said, while we're at it, hey, this is permissible evidence, but let's put some guardrails in place.
10: As for those guardrails, the justices said any evidence that is not necessary and is prejudicial will not be allowed in the new trial. In a statement released shortly after the ruling Wednesday, Murdoch's defense team said they expect this retrial to look a lot different. Because you may recall the initial jury heard roughly 12 hours of testimony just about his alleged financial crimes.
9: And what about Murdoch himself? What's next for him?
10: Well, the head of a once powerful and wealthy legal family will remain in state prison where he has been since March of 2023. He was sentenced to decades behind bars after pleading guilty to both state and federal financial crimes. But still, this is very much a win for Murdoch. He has adamantly denied murdering his wife, Maggie, and his son, Paul. As for the new trial, it will likely get just as much attention as the first one, if not even more. There are already numerous books, a movie, podcasts, and documentaries, and now a new chapter in Murdoch's story.
9: Victoria Hansen with South Carolina Public Radio. Victoria, you're going to be busy. Thanks so much for talking to us.
10: Thank you.
9: We're going to get some legal analysis now with Elliot Williams, who also plays that role on CNN. He's a former federal prosecutor. Elliot, good morning to you.
13: Morning, Michelle.
9: So how common is it for a state Supreme Court to throw out a high-profile murder conviction like this?
13: It's not common to throw out a high-profile murder or any murder conviction only because appeals courts tend to defer what happened down below. Now, Michelle, there are really two surefire ways to ensure that a case gets thrown out. As Victoria had said, number one, tampering with a jury. And number two, as this court hinted at, prejudicing the defendant by putting in too much evidence about his past crime. So there were really two tripwires here that the court found.
9: And what does it say to you that this was a unanimous decision?
13: Oh, it's striking here. I mean, you know, something that the court did touch on was Becky Hill, this court clerk's position in the court. She's an authority figure, and any comment she made, even ones that weren't heard by most of the jurors, they regarded as particularly troubling. So there's a presumption that the trial has been undermined or prejudiced when there is a comments like this or statements made to juries. So in general, courts just don't like when juries are messed with, and that's really what happened here. So it is striking.
9: How challenging do you think it will be to get an impartial jury for a new trial?
13: It'll be tough, given that this is one of the smallest counties in South Carolina. Everybody, certainly the fact that you and I are talking about this on national public radio, is itself indicative of how much this case has penetrated the public consciousness, right? And they have to draw that jury from that local pool. Now, look, they can just try to find a bigger pool and get more people.
9: Let me just stop you here. Who says they have to? I mean, why couldn't they move the venue? Why does it have to come from that same community?
13: Oh, they could move the venue. The presumption is that someone is tried by a jury of their peers in the jurisdiction in which the trial happened. That's really out of the United States Constitution. Now, if that's not possible, they certainly can move it, but the first place they're going to look is in that community. I would think the defense would actually petition to get it moved to somewhere else just for that reason. But again, it's a small community, and everybody, as Victoria talked about, this was a prominent member of the community. The law firm was very important in the community, and a lot of people are going to know the judge, jury, defendant, all else. So it'll be tricky.
9: But you know what? This actually raises another question for me. Yes, this is a very high-profile individual. His defense team is also very well-known. Everybody knows everybody. If that's the kind of conduct that this clerk was exhibiting with a jury, it does make me wonder about whether similar conduct was seen in cases that weren't so high-profile. And is anybody going to look into that?
13: The problem is that you have to have evidence of it, or you have to have some, it has to have been established in some way, and it's hard to find. I would note that the misconduct here by Becky Hill wasn't even discovered until, I believe, a year after the trial had even happened in the first place. It's just hard to find instances in which an individual says under their breath to jurors as they're walking in, watch his body language, don't be fooled by him, and so on. And so it can be very, very tricky, but I don't doubt that certainly there are improprieties in cases all across the country. You just have to find them.
9: Before we let you go, state records show the first trial cost taxpayers nearly $500,000. Is cost an issue here or a factor in deciding whether to retry something?
13: I don't think cost will be a factor here, but trials cost a lot of money, and I would assume the next one will as well.
9: That is former U.S. Deputy Assistant Attorney General Elliot Williams. He's also a legal analyst for CNN. Elliot, thank you.
13: Thanks a lot, Michelle. Take care.

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1: Attacked Israel and Israeli troops in southern Lebanon with rockets and drones.
2: We're standing at the last checkpoint of the Lebanese military on this road. And on the other side is the so-called yellow line. This is the part of Lebanon that is now under Israeli occupation. And the Lebanese soldiers have told us that Israeli troops are operating from some of the houses at the top of the hill, not really far from here.
1: Southern Lebanon is the heartland of Hezbollah. The group has been weakened and is under pressure to disarm, but it remains popular here.
3: Hezbollah, mean who? Hezbollah.
4: Who is Hezbollah? It's me, you, and her. We are Hezbollah. Hezbollah was created to defend my land.
1: Rida lives in Tyre, the largest city in the south. An Israeli airstrike destroyed his business and his house and killed his brother and a dozen of his neighbors. All civilians, he says.
4: In my opinion, Hezbollah's weapons can only be handed over when Lebanon has full sovereignty over its territory. Because as long as Lebanon is under occupation or under threat, we cannot trust anyone.

0: Hugo Beshega reporting there from the south of Lebanon. 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
2: 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Good morning. I'm Steve Brown, 62 degrees in Boston at 10:30. President Trump is visiting China this week for a high-stakes summit. He and the Chinese president will discuss everything from war in Iran to democracy in Taiwan to global trade. We've got the news and analysis covered all week on 90.9 WBUR and online at WBUR.org. 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
2: Showers later today. The rain could be heavy at times. The highs near 59 degrees.
4: BBC News with Sue Montgomery. A key member of the British Cabinet has resigned, increasing the pressure on the Prime Minister Keir Starmer, following disastrous results for his Labour Party in midterm elections. The Health Secretary, Wes Streeting, says he's lost confidence in Sir Keir's leadership. His allies have told the BBC he has enough support from Labour MPs to trigger a leadership contest. Xi Jinping has told a state banquet for Donald Trump that China and the US should be partners, not rivals. The Chinese leader said their relationship was the world's most important. The White House said the conversation focused on strengthening economic ties. Israel is bringing a case of defamation against the New York Times over an article claiming that sexual violence against Palestinian detainees is widespread. Iran has accused the UAE of being directly involved in the war against it, allowing its territory to be used to shell Iran. Ukraine's Air Force says Russia fired more than 1,500 drones in the space of 36 hours, making it the largest sustained attack of the war. The European Commission President Ursula von der Leyen has said while Russia openly mocks diplomatic efforts, Europe continues to strengthen Ukraine.

0: 63 degrees in Boston at 12:19. Coming up in about 15 minutes on WBUR, the FIFA World Cup is bringing global attention and millions of dollars to the San Francisco Bay Area this summer. But underneath the excitement is a deeper story about immigrant communities and who gets to participate in soccer culture in places like San Francisco and San Jose. Stay with us.
1: When ICE descended upon Minneapolis earlier this year, community support groups raised millions of dollars to help immigrants pay rent and buy groceries. 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
0: Showers later today. The rain could be heavy at times. The highs will be around 59 degrees. The rain will continue tonight. The lows around 49 degrees. Rain off and on tomorrow. Otherwise cloudy. The highs near 51 degrees. Sunny and warm on Saturday. A high of 74. Same goes for Sunday. Right now it is 63 degrees in Boston. 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
1: Live from NPR News in Boston, I'm Steve Brown. China has intensified its stance on Taiwan, warning the U.S. of potential clashes if the issue isn't handled to its liking. During a summit with President Trump, China's President Xi Jinping emphasized that Taiwan is the most crucial issue in U.S.-China relations. Beijing has increased military pressure on Taiwan, which it views as a breakaway province. Taiwan is a self-governing democracy, but the Chinese Communist Party government claims control of it. Analysts suggest Xi's rhetoric reflects China's concerns over the growing defense ties between Taiwan and the U.S. Authorities say a massive Russian drone and missile attack on Ukraine has demolished an apartment block in Kyiv, killing seven and wounding dozens. It was the third straight day that Moscow has unleashed such a large-scale barrage. President Volodymyr Zelensky said Russia has launched more than 1,500 drones at Ukraine since yesterday. The bombardment has affected multiple cities and strained Ukraine's air defenses. A NASA spacecraft chasing a rare metal asteroid is swinging past Mars for a gravity boost. The Psyche spacecraft will slingshot past the red planet at more than 12,000 miles an hour tomorrow. It will be an especially close encounter, passing within 2,800 miles. 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
1: Of showers later today, the rain could be heavy at times. The high is around 59 degrees. The rain continues tonight. Again, it could be heavy. The low is around 49. Rain off and on tomorrow. Otherwise,

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1: Live from NPR News in Boston, I'm Steve Brown. China has intensified its stance on Taiwan, warning the U.S. of potential clashes if the issue isn't handled to its liking. During a summit with President Trump, China's President Xi Jinping emphasized that Taiwan is the most crucial issue in U.S.-China relations. Beijing has increased military pressure on Taiwan, which it views as a breakaway province. Taiwan is a self-governing democracy, but the Chinese Communist Party government claims control of it. Analysts suggest Xi's rhetoric reflects China's concerns over the growing defense ties between Taiwan and the U.S. Tensions are escalating again near the Strait of Hormuz after a ship anchored off the United Arab Emirates was seized and taken toward Iran, and another was attacked and sank near the coast of Oman. The incidents reported today came as a senior Iranian official reiterated his country's claim to the waterway. A NASA spacecraft chasing a rare metal asteroid is swinging past Mars for a gravity boost. The Psyche spacecraft will slingshot past the red planet at more than 12,000 miles an hour tomorrow. It will be an especially close encounter, passing within 2,800 miles. 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
3: During a summit here in China, President Trump stopped by a centuries-old landmark called the Temple of Heaven. His limousine also rolled past some of the wilder skyscrapers built in recent years. What does the architecture of Beijing reveal about a changing China? 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
1: We'll have rain tonight. The rain could be heavy at times, low around 49 degrees. Rain off and on tomorrow, otherwise cloudy, the high near 51. Sunny and warm on Saturday, the highs near 74 degrees. The same goes for Sunday. It's 56 degrees in Boston. This is 90.9 WBUR.
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5: It's Here and Now. President Trump's pick to lead the Federal Reserve will start his new job tomorrow. And Kevin Warsh is going to face an immediate dilemma, what to do about interest rates. Let's take a look with Ali Velshi, chief data reporter and host at MS Now. Ali, hello.
6: Hi, Peter.
5: So Trump, President Trump, has made it abundantly clear that he wants to lower interest rates. But then, Ali, we learned this week that the war in the Middle East has pushed inflation up to its highest level in 3 years. So what kind of situation is Warsh

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1: 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This region and the world is a special world with the two of us united and together.
2: Later, in a closed-door meeting, the two discuss their conflicting positions on the self-governed island of Taiwan. She earlier told Trump, Taiwan is the most important issue in China-U.S. relations. A former official in the Trump Department of Justice has gone public with tough criticism for his former bosses. As NPR's Tom Dreisbach reports, the official claims department leaders are betraying Trump's political base.
3: Jonathan Gross defended people charged in the January 6th, 2021 attack on the U.S. Capitol, then got a job in the Trump Justice Department. Less than a year later, he is out at the DOJ and accusing Acting Attorney General Todd Blanche of ignoring what he calls the weaponization of justice and pushing a, quote, very sloppy criminal case against the civil rights group, the Southern Poverty Law Center, in order to advance his career. Gross spoke out in an interview posted on YouTube.
4: He's not the person that we need now at this critical time in history to lead the DOJ.
3: Blanche has denied that he's auditioning for the full-time role as Attorney General. The Justice Department did not respond to NPR's requests for comment. Tom Dreisbach, NPR News.
2: At the close of Wall Street, the Dow closed up 370 points. This is NPR.
5: This is 90.9 WBUR in Boston. I'm Lisa Mullins. The Justice Department is threatening to sue the state of Massachusetts for not issuing confidential license plates to ICE agents. The plates do not show up in database searches. Governor Maura Healey says the Registry of Motor Vehicles will not change its policy. WBUR's Simone Rios has more.
6: Assistant U.S. Attorney General Brett Shumate says Massachusetts is discriminating against ICE. He's demanding the RMV change its policy by next Friday. In a letter to the governor, Shumate claims the registry only issues confidential plates for ICE vehicles after certifying they will only be used in criminal investigations. Shumate says the policy puts agents and their families at risk. But the governor is doubling down. Healey's press secretary said in a statement that Massachusetts will not use state resources to, quote, help ICE operate in secret while they're violating people's rights. According to the governor's office, conventional plates could trace back to ICE, but not to specific agents driving the vehicles. For 90.9 WBUR, I'm Simone Rios.
5: Authorities have identified the victim of the boat crash late last night near Logan Airport. The Suffolk County DA's office says 24-year-old Elizabeth Dankert of Andover died after a boat in which she was a passenger struck a pier. She and other passengers were thrown onto nearby rocks. The DA says the boat was owned by a 40-year-old man. He and two other survivors have non-life-threatening injuries. The DA's office is investigating. Massachusetts Secretary of State Bill Galvin is calling on the U.S. Senate to reject proposed cryptocurrency legislation now before lawmakers. He says the proposal will leave local investors vulnerable to cryptocurrency scams and other bad actors. Galvin says the bill strips states' authority to enforce local cryptocurrency regulations and protect consumers.
7: And all we're saying is give it the same level of protection that every other investment has and do not deprive. This is not adding anything. This is taking away. It's taking away protections for Massachusetts investors, and that's what we're trying to prevent.
5: Amendments to address the issues written by Galvin and Senator Elizabeth Warren failed to make it to the final proposal. We've got the forecast coming up.
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5: The much-needed rain should continue off and on into the night. Cooler tonight, just below 50. Some leftover showers early tomorrow, followed by gray skies through the day. Chilly, only in the low 50s tomorrow. Right now, 55 degrees in Boston at 435.
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1: Thanks for spending part of your Thursday afternoon with us here at 90.9 WBUR in Boston. I'm Lisa Mullins. Among the stories we're following today, U.S. Border Patrol Chief Michael Banks has announced his resignation. His exit comes as the Trump administration appears to be recalibrating its approach on immigration. State senators in Louisiana have passed a new congressional map after the U.S. Supreme Court cleared the way for redrawing the old one. The new map eliminates a majority black district, giving Republicans a chance to win an additional congressional seat in the November midterms. And the Library of Congress today named 25 recordings and audio treasures worthy of preservation for all time based on their importance to the nation's recorded sound heritage. The 2026 class of inductees include Ray Charles, The Byrds, Beyonce, Taylor Swift, Vince Gill, Roseanne Cash, and Paul Anka. Another record set on Wall Street today. That's next.
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1: Stocks rose to more record highs. The Dow picked up 0.75% to once again top 50,000. S&P gained the same to post its first close over 7,500. The Nasdaq surged 0.9%. Cambridge-based tech company Akamai is buying an Israeli browser security company for some $205 million. The company says its acquisition of Layer X is slated to close in the third quarter. Akamai says it'll help companies see how employees are using AI tools and add a layer of security. It's the latest in a series of Tel Aviv-based cybersecurity acquisitions over the last few years.
2: WBUR supporters include Boston Ballet's The Sleeping Beauty, a timeless fairy tale with exquisite choreography. Opens May 28th. 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
1: Lots of rain out there. Thunderstorms into the evening. Overnight lows in the upper 40s. For tomorrow, some leftover showers, then plenty of clouds during the day. Highs only in the low 50s. 53 degrees now in Boston at 520.
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4: 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I'm Elsa Chang.
5: And I'm Sasha Pfeiffer. It's time now for our science news roundup from Shortwave, NPR's science podcast. And I'm joined in the studio by Regina Barber and Emily Kwong. Hi to both of you in person.
6: Hi.
5: Hello. So as usual, you have brought us three science stories that caught your attention this week. What are the three?
6: How future sunscreens might come from fish.
7: How being an art lover may impact how you age.
6: And one student's quest to build a more affordable, sustainable marimba, the beautiful percussion instrument.
5: Interesting. All right, we're entering summer. That means sunscreen season. Why don't you start with the sunscreen ingredient inspired by fish?
7: Yeah, Sasha, it's been over 25 years since the FDA approved a new ingredient for sunscreen in the U.S., but there is a promising candidate, a molecule called gadgesol. It's found in some fish and coral reefs. But if we want to incorporate this molecule into human sunscreen, we're going to need to make a lot of it. And a new study out this week in the journal Trends in Biotechnology takes us a big step closer.
5: A molecule in fish and coral that is almost like built-in sunscreen. How does that work?
6: So it absorbs UV rays, protecting fish from getting sunburned. That's how chemical sunscreens protect us humans. Researchers discovered gadgesol in codfish eggs around 40 years ago, but it's also found in coral reef ecosystems, zebrafish, and salmon eggs.
7: And in this study, researchers did a whole series of engineering experiments to make more of this superpowered molecule.
5: I'm going to note that I'm
8: I'm really good about wearing sunscreen, but the few times I've gotten slightly burned, I'm in the water. And so it's interesting that the fish have this protection.
6: They figured it out.
8: So what kind of engineering experiments were done in this study?
6: Well, they turned to the workhorse of biology labs everywhere, E. coli bacteria.
8: Ugh.
6: Yeah. And they programmed the bacteria to pump out a bunch of Gagisol, which is a lot easier and more sustainable than trying to harvest it from other sources like fish eggs.
8: And meanwhile, by the way, the fish don't have to slather or spray sunscreen all over themselves.
6: Nope.
8: It's just built in.
6: So lucky.
7: Evolution did that. Yep.
8: All right. So now that researchers have figured out how to produce this stuff more efficiently, what are the chances it becomes an actual product on store shelves and when?
7: Yeah, it'll be a while still. We talked to James Gagnon. He's a developmental biologist at the University of Utah, where he studies Gagisol. He didn't work on the study, by the way. But he said future research will be needed to figure out how to mix this ingredient with all the other things that go into sunscreen to make it something you can spread on your skin. And then the FDA would have to approve it.
6: But James thinks the study was a big step towards more Gagisol research and maybe even more research on the amazing properties of marine creatures.
9: They've been facing the challenge of the sun hitting them since basically the origin of life on Earth. And so they've evolved a million amazing solutions we haven't explored. I think Gagisol is just the tip of the iceberg in this.
7: Another big plus for Gagisol, James says it only absorbs harmful wavelengths, not visible light.
9: So this opens the door to sunscreens that will not make you pasty white.
8: So interesting. All right, now I want to know how the arts might affect aging. Tell us about that one.
6: So researchers in the UK just published a study that suggests engaging in artistic activities weekly could slow aging to a similar extent as mild exercise. Participants who sang, danced, painted, went to museums, seemed a year younger biologically.
7: Yeah, and this finding comes from a study of more than 3,500 adults in the UK. Those results appear in the journal Innovation in Aging.
8: And how are these scientists measuring whether you're biologically younger?
6: Yeah, I spoke with lead researcher and epidemiologist Daisy Fancourt at University College London. She says that by looking at the participants' DNA from blood samples, you can see the effects of age. So some older DNA strands are harder to read.
10: So a bit like pages in a book getting sticky. And as we get older, there are particular patterns of sticky pages that tend to occur.
7: The research team compared that biological data to survey data from the participants, where the participants shared what sort of activities they did and how often. The researchers found that artsy people who sang, danced, painted, and so on, tended to have biologically younger looking DNA. Daisy thinks all of this might be because studies have shown engaging in the arts is known to lower stress, reduce inflammation, and is good for heart health.
8: I think I need to pick up painting or something to try to slow my own
6: instantly.
8: Aging process.
7: We should have a dance party right after this.
8: But, you know, you can imagine I'm going to ask this. There could be other factors. Like people who go to dance classes or museums may have more money, and more money can mean better health, and they also might have free time and be less stressed out. So what about those factors?
6: Right. I asked Daisy that, too, and her team controlled for all of that and still saw these results. And their study did include a large socioeconomically diverse population of adults. And when reporting this, I also wondered if these results might be because people are often connecting with other people when doing these activities.
7: Hmm.
6: So could these people just be healthier because they were more social? So Daniel Belsky, another epidemiologist I talked to who didn't work on the study, thought that could be a factor.
11: People who report being socially isolated and lonely tend to exhibit a faster pace of aging than people who have richer social networks.
7: So, Sasha, maybe call your friends or plan a date with your husband to go to the museum this weekend.
8: He's not a big museum guy, but I'm going to tell him that Regina and Emily told us to go.
6: That's right. Science.
8: Exactly. So your third one is about music, the band room, the marimba. Tell us about that one.
7: Yes. So Amartya Bhattacharya was in ninth grade high school band when he discovered the marimba.
12: I remember going into my school's room and hearing this beautiful 5-octave Yamaha Rosewood marimba for the first time. Its tone is so rich and beautiful, especially on the low register, that at that moment, I fell in love with the instrument for what it is.
7: The music you're hearing just now is the marimba. It looks kind of like a xylophone, though it's made of wooden bars. You play it by hitting those bars with mallets. And it comes with an enormous price tag. Prices range, but this 5-octave marimba cost $32,000, making it the most expensive instrument in Amartya's band room.
8: what accounts for that price tag?
6: Yeah, the biggest reason is the material for the wooden bars, the Honduran rosewood. This wood is responsible for that gorgeous sound, but has a very slow growth cycle and is the target of over-harvesting, illegal logging, resulting in a highly restricted trade. All this drives up the cost of the marimba.
8: So I hope someone is looking into alternative materials so we can still hear the music without compromising all this wood.
6: Definitely, yes. Now a rising second year at Northeastern University, Amartya developed a methodology for testing out 17 different woods, cutting them into bars and testing three properties in particular. So their density, stiffness, and sustain. The sustain is what allows those notes to ring out.
7: So Amartya ran his test, and a lot of the alternative material sounded terrible. Here's bamboo plywood.
6: Ugh.
7: And here's a composite of wood and 3D printed plastic. But then he had a breakthrough. Here's cherry wood.
8: Oh.
7: And the best one, hickory.
8: Oh.
6: I like cherry better.
7: Though hickory was the closest natural match to Honduran rosewood in terms of density, stiffness, and sustain, while being more affordable. Amartya presented these findings at the meeting of the Acoustical Society of America this week. And mind you, this research was not peer-reviewed.
8: I really love that he did this research.
6: Yeah.
8: So what could this mean for the band rooms of the future?
6: Yeah, Amartya considers this an exploratory study in terms of what materials are out there and what has potential.
12: I don't think, like, the Boston Symphony Orchestra is going to take their rosewood marimba and throw it out and replace it with a hickory one.
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13: WBUR supporters include Vertex, working for people with sickle cell and genetic kidney diseases, cystic fibrosis, and more. 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
14: With Spirit Airlines folding, travelers are left wondering what's to come for budget airlines in the U.S. United CEO Scott Kirby thinks he knows.
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14: Except budget airlines seem to be doing just fine in Europe. Right now, you could fly from London to Marrakesh for as little as $70. So why can't low-cost flying survive here? 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Tomorrow morning at 11 on 90.9 WBUR.
16: Live from NPR News in New York City, I'm Dwahli Saikautau. In Ukraine's capital, at least 9 people are dead and dozens have been injured after missile and drone attacks destroyed an 18-unit apartment building. Ukraine's president

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1: Naki Mehta reports it's a historically underfunded program.
2: Secretary Linda McMahon announced her agency will send $144 million to states this year for two IDEA programs. A department spokesperson did not specify where the funds came from, but said that by October 1st, most of the money would go to programs for students ages 3 to 21. The remaining $20.5 million to early intervention services for infants and toddlers. The federal government has never met its promise of fully funding the program, which helps students with disabilities get a quality public education with the services they need to succeed.
1: NPR's Janaki Mehta reporting, and this is NPR News from New York City.
3: I'm Lisa Mullins, and this is 90.9 WBUR in Boston. A genealogist is pulling back the curtain on the research that led to a database of more than 1,600 people enslaved by officials at Harvard University. It's part of an ongoing effort by the school to identify Harvard-affiliated slaveholders and connect with the enslaved people's descendants. WBUR's Amy Sokolow has more on the process by the Boston-based genealogy research group American Ancestors.
4: Researchers first compiled a list of about 3,000 leaders, faculty, and staff at Harvard through 1865. Then they used probate and estate records, deeds, and church records to identify who were enslavers. They then sought enslaved people's descendants using similar records and constructing family trees. Lindsay Fulton is the chief research officer at American Ancestors.
5: It's harder for African Americans to do research like this because of the institution of slavery. The records are there. We just need to pay more attention and give more time and expertise to those particular record sets so that we can help families to connect to the past.
4: She expects more enslavers and enslaved people to come to light as research continues. For 90.9 WBUR, I'm Amy Sokolow.
3: For the first time in more than 30 years, Massachusetts is updating its regulations for residential education programs. The programs provide care and housing in a group setting for children up to 18 or adults with disabilities up to age 22. Many of them have complex behavioral or social-emotional needs. The new regulations the Board of Early Education and Care unveiled today improve staff training and add training in sexual abuse prevention. They take effect in November. MBTA riders should expect delays starting tonight on the Red Line. Shuttle buses will replace service between Broadway and Ashmont starting at 6 tonight and continue through Monday. Braintree branch riders will need to take the shuttle bus between Broadway and JFK UMass. Mattapan line service will also be suspended from 6 tonight through Saturday. This is WBUR.
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3: Got plenty of puddles and some flooding in low-lying areas around the region. Should continue to see off and on heavy rain into the night tonight. Temperatures in the upper 40s. Tomorrow, a rainy and raw start. Overcast skies through the day, only reaching the low 50s. 53 in Boston. The time is 5:35.
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7: 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I'm Elsa Chang in Culver City, California.
8: And I'm Sasha Pfeiffer in Washington. U.S. Education Secretary Linda McMahon sparred with Democrats today over her proposed budget and over a handful of education issues that could affect millions of students.
9: Americans reelected President Trump with a clear mandate to sunset a 46-year-old, $3 trillion failed education bureaucracy in D.C. and return authority to where it belongs, to parents, teachers, and local leaders.
8: Lawmakers on the House Education Committee discussed new caps on student loans and McMahon's ongoing efforts to dismantle the department.

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